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8: A better life with Dr. Sanjay Gupta.
9: There are lots of things you can measure to get an idea of how healthy you are at any given moment. Temperature, heart rate, blood pressure, just to name a few. But how about how healthy you will be and how long you're likely to live? According to a new study out of the University at Buffalo, two simple strength tests are pretty accurate at predicting longevity in older women. One is hand grip strength, and the other is how quickly people can stand up from a seated position without using their arms. By the way, I remember interviewing former President Jimmy Carter when he was quite old and being really impressed how he just popped out of the chair without using his arms. Not a lot of older people can actually do that. But I think the message here is that maintaining strength as you age is going to help you perform everyday activities, but also help you avoid injury and stay independent. I'm Dr. Sanjay Gupta, helping you live a better life.
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13: From ABC News, I'm Dave Packer. A pair of powerful earthquakes rocking Venezuela. The nation's interior minister detailing the damage after the first 7.2 magnitude quake, followed seconds later by a 7.5. Reports of damage and injuries in Caracas, the Venezuelan capital. And here at home, a 5.6 magnitude quake in northern rural California this morning. Renee Everode was inside a grocery store as items started flying off shelves.
14: I was like shaking from head to toe. My hands were shaking. It felt like it lasted for 20 minutes.
13: President Trump in a closed-door meeting with senators today. That devolved into chaos when he held up a bipartisan housing affordability bill to press for his signature voting security legislation. This is a federal judge today permanently blocked President Trump's executive order that would require proof of citizenship to register to vote.
15: The ruling is the latest setback in the Trump administration's attempt to increase federal oversight of elections. Judge Denise Casper wrote that the Constitution, quote, does not grant the president any specific powers over elections, and made permanent an order from last year that blocked enforcement of Trump's executive order, which required proof of citizenship to register to vote, and demanded that mail-in ballots be received by Election Day. Separate from today's ruling, Trump earlier this year signed a second executive order on voting to create a national list of verified voters. That policy is still being challenged in court. Peter Haralambos, ABC News.
13: Still unclear whether Iran will allow nuclear inspectors. President Trump says Iran has agreed to it, but Iranian officials say that's not the case. A Florida man facing a manslaughter charge for a fatal bow and arrow shooting in Brooksville. Hernando County Sheriff Al Nehi says it happened early Monday afternoon.
16: There was interaction and a heated argument started between our witness, our victim, and the suspect.
13: The victim apparently died in the hospital. You're listening to ABC News.
3: Here's the official forecast for tonight. Partly cloudy and 66. Mostly sunny tomorrow with a high of 89. Tomorrow night, partly cloudy, 71. Friday, mostly sunny. A chance of afternoon showers and thunderstorms will reach a high of 91 degrees. Friday night, mostly clear, down to 74. Saturday, mostly sunny, a chance of showers and thunderstorms, a high of 91. Saturday night, mostly clear, the low 73. I'm Craig Allen on WGOW.
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20: That's us. That's right. I love this American.
21: And hello, everybody. Welcome to the Todd Stearns Radio Show. Happy Monday to you, and welcome to all of our radio listeners. Westwood One has restored our satellite feed, and all is well with the world. So we're so happy to have you along with us for this hour of conversation. I want you to write down our telephone number. You will need this today, 901-260-5926. That's 901-260-5926. Well, America's big birthday celebration right around the corner. America's 250th. All sorts of celebrations underway. Our next guest has written a terrific book that you need to read called Miracles in American History, 32 Amazing Stories of Answered Prayers. Our next guest is a nationally known speaker, has written over 20 books, and speaks all over the country. He has a daily radio feature called American Minute. Dr. We're just honored to have with us William Federer. William, hope you're doing well today.
0: Hey, Todd. Great to be with you.
21: Well, congratulations on this exciting book. And I have to imagine what an appropriate time to be talking about miracles in American history.
0: Yeah, well, Teddy Roosevelt said, in no other place and at no other time has the experiment of government of the people, by the people, for the people, been tried on so vast a scale as here in our own country. So when you look at the span of world history, it's basically kings, Nimrod, Pharaoh, Caesar, Kaiser, Sultan, Tsar, and kings are glorified gang leaders, and it's all top-down rule by mandates. And ancient Israel was the first instance of a nation ruled bottom up, that pre-King Saul period. And that was the inspiration for the Puritans and the Pilgrims who founded America. So America is an experiment of a polarity change in the flow of power. Instead of top down ruled by government mandates, it's bottom up ruled by we, the people.
21: I'm wondering, as you were putting together the collection of stories here, there are 32. Did you have a difficult time finding stories of answered prayers in American history?
0: Oh, there's so many of them. Squanto, here the Pilgrims are blown off course, land in Massachusetts. Half of them die the first winter, and they wouldn't have survived. But out of the woods comes an Indian speaking to them in perfect English. Squanto, he had been kidnapped, lived in England for a dozen years, is dropped off the winter before the Pilgrims land. And you can just imagine him walking out of the woods and going to these Pilgrims. Hi, you guys from England? Yeah, I used to live there. And he was able to teach him how to catch fish, trade with the Indians, catch beaver skins. And William Bradford says he was a special instrument sent of God for their good beyond their expectation. So this was an initial miracle in American history, but there's lots and lots more.
21: Give us some examples of a few more.
0: Well, the French and Indian War, George Washington is his general, Edward Braddock, is killed, and he takes command, and the 900 British die, and he gets back to Fort Cumberland, and he's writing a letter to his younger brother. He goes, you know, sort of like Mark Twain, stories of my death are exaggerated, but he says, by the all-powerful dispensations of Providence, I've been protected beyond all human probability. I've had 4 bullets through my coat, 2 horses shot out from under me, but escaped unhurt. And of course, if Washington would have died there, he wouldn't have been alive to lead us during the Revolution. But there's lots of stories during the Revolution. And if you want, I can share a couple of those.
21: Sure.
0: The Battle of Brooklyn Heights, it's the biggest battle of the Revolution, and it's the entire American army, and the British find a loyalist who leads the British troops through Jamaica Pass to attack Washington from behind. On August 27th, 1776, 3,000 Americans die, only 300 British. If we lose here, it's over because there's no second string. And Washington's pinned up against the water, and he wants to evacuate his troops. But it's obvious that the British would see. But his chief of intelligence, Major Ben Talmadge, says the next morning that a providential fog obscured both camps and allowed the entire American army to evacuate. He says, those of us that remained in the trenches became very anxious for our own safety. And when the dawn appeared, there were several regiments still on duty. At this time, a very dense fog began to rise off the river and settle in a peculiar manner over both encampments. Well, Washington's on the last boat that leaves. The fog lifts, the British charge, no one's there. The war could have been over right then, but it didn't. And there's others, and even one like Benedict Arnold.
21: William Federer is joining us on our Patriot Mobile Newsmaker line today. The name of the new book, Miracles in American History, 32 Amazing Stories of Answered Prayer. You know, it's interesting, William, as we get ready to celebrate America's 250, it's just shocking to me that there are so many people that are standing up and opposing a lot of the celebrations. And I think their hatred of President Trump is clouding their patriotism, or maybe they just really don't like America.
0: Yeah, there's a globalist trend. One of the books I did on socialism, it's called Deconstruction, where you separate a people from their past, get them into a neutral where they don't remember where they came from, and then you can brainwash them into the future you have planned for them. It's a sales technique. if I was a toothpaste salesman, the first thing I'd do is tell you a bunch of negative stuff about the toothpaste you're currently using. You're still brushing with that stuff. Ooh, you're repulsed by it. Now I have you in a neutral. You're open-minded. What are all the toothpaste out there? Then I give you my pitch for this brand new tartar control breast freshener. So that's what they do. They go into the classrooms and intentionally tell the kids bad things about the founders. They took land from Indians. They sold people into slavery. Forget the fact they gave you a country where you're in charge of your life and all of us together are in charge of the country. Forget that. They're all bad. And so the kids are now in a neutral. You say, hey, let's have a comparative religion class to start with Islam. Oh, the semester ends. We didn't get around to Christianity. And then they give their push for LGBT, trans, socialism, Islamism, whatever. And Europe went through this. It went from a Judeo-Christian Europe to a secular French Revolution, free sex, anything goes. Now it's turning into a socialist Islamic Europe with Muhammad being the number one name for newborns. But when you look at the real history, America has this miraculous history of trusting God in times of crises, with even days of fasting and prayer. Like when the British burned the White House, James Madison had a day of fasting and prayer to Almighty God.
21: I'm curious, when you, I don't know if you've been watching many of the interviews from the European tourists coming to America, really from all over the world. They've been coming to America and they've just been genuinely shocked and surprised at how nice the country is, how nice the people are. And I think they may be buying it. They have been bought into this national narrative that America, you know, is the big Satan, you know, the responsible for all the evil in the world. And they come here and they find out that's just simply not true after all.
0: Yeah, there was one from France that I saw, and he said, nobody in France smiles at you when you walk down the street. He goes, every single person smiles and asks how I'm doing. And one girl was eating an In-N-Out burger. And she goes, this is the best burger I've ever had. And she says, there's even scripture verses on the bottom of the cup. this is a land where we have freedom. And in Europe, they're putting people in jail for forwarding a tweet. It's ridiculous.
21: I think, though, that, you know, when you were talking about what's happening in our nation's education system, and my greatest concern is that we have not gotten that fixed just yet. And that is a crucial component to fix, because I think that American kids, at least for the past couple of generations, have been taught that there's something wrong with us, that there's something wrong with our way of life, and we've got to fix that.
0: Yeah, they've gone from telling the Christian history to ignoring the Christian history. Now they're teaching that Christianity is the problem with the world and that Islam is wonderful. And it's like, wait a second. People forget that Muhammad was a warrior, and Islam enslaved tens of millions of Africans. And they sort of gloss over that, that in America is the first place to have a war to free slaves. That's never happened in an Islamic country. Things are unique in America, and it comes down to we get rights from a creator, not the government. And then the government's purpose is to guarantee to us our creator-given rights. And this creator is not a respecter person, so we're all equal. These are all biblical ideas.
21: Mm. All right. So, again, the book here, folks, Miracles in American History, 32 Amazing Stories of Answered Prayer. William, where can people go if they want to get a copy of the book?
0: Oh, thank you, Todd. It's AmericanMinute.com, AmericanMinute.com. And we go from the Revolution, the War of 1812, and 1849 cholera epidemic, where the President Zachary Taylor had a day of fasting and prayer. Even Woodrow Wilson had a day of fasting and prayer when we entered World War I. We tell the Sergeant Alvin York story and Patton's D-Day prayer story, and even Richard Nixon to Apollo 13, right, when he had a day of prayer. And so these are times in our country's past where there's a crisis, they pray, and things turn around. And it needs to build our faith, so God will do it again.
21: All right, folks, got to get yourself a copy, AmericanMinute.com. That's AmericanMinute.com. William, we're going to have to leave it there, but we sure do appreciate you joining us today, and happy 4th of July. We're giving you an early happy 4th of July.
0: Well, same to you, Todd.

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4: Welcome back, everybody. And Friday, I was invited to say a few words at a political event. There's a big barbecue dinner in Piperton, Tennessee. It was a really good turnout. About 150 people turning out on a Friday night for free barbecue. And to hear from State Senator Brent Taylor, Senator Taylor is running to be the next congressman in the newly created 9th Congressional District. And one of the things I said and I told the crowd is that our greatest enemy is going to be complacency. And we have seen this play out in Republican race after Republican race since Trump got elected. And for whatever reason, Republican voters are demoralized and they're just not getting out and voting. I mean, that's just the bottom line. So anyway, over the weekend, there was this big hullabaloo in Georgia. They were supposed to have a huge rodeo that was sponsored by the Republican Party in Georgia. They were rolling out all of their candidates, and I mean, it looked like hardly anybody showed up. I mean, the video cameras and a lot of conservatives, and I guess there's a lot of infighting right now in Georgia between the grassroots and the establishment. And as a result, people are taking some shots. Look, same thing is happening in Tennessee. Same thing is happening in Florida, where they don't want anybody debating Byron Donalds, which is a weird thing, and we're going to get to that in just a little while. But anyway, let's go to the phones here, 901-260-5926. David in Gainesville, Georgia, listening to us on WDUN. David, what do you make of this, the no-show radio rodeo?
5: Hey, buddy, how you doing? I'm glad to get on your show. I love listening to you. You're a great American.
4: Thank you.
5: I'm actually on Trump force team when he was elected and 2024, and we heard nothing about the rodeo. There's no billboards, no signs, no public any advertisement whatsoever, nothing on TikTok, no nothing. And so that's probably the reason there's low turnout. It was just nobody knew anything about it.
4: Yeah, that's not the first time I've heard that complaint. You know, there's just not a lot of promotion, not a lot of marketing. You would think for something that big, I mean, if they're going to use that as their big, like, woo-hoo rodeo, that they would be promoting it out the wazoo.
5: Exactly. And, you know, with Trump being a little bit wishy-washy on things, too, is not helping any of them. I mean, he wants to give, he said he's not giving Iran money. Now, he is giving Iran money, and nobody knows what's going on. So, you know, but like I say, pretty much we just didn't know anything about it.
4: Well, that is good to know, but it's also a little concerning because we've got a lot riding on what happens in November, and it's all hands on deck, David. Do you think the Republicans there in Georgia, at least leadership-wise, are doing what they need to do to get everybody, you know, jazzed up here?
5: Not at all, but I'm sure they're still getting paid for it.
4: no doubt about that. Why do you think that is?
6: What they need to either.
4: Wait, who is that? Oh, hello, wife.
5: That was my wife, Debbie.
4: Hi, Debbie. What were you saying?
6: I said the volunteers are not really doing. They're not out in force like you would think they would be either.
4: You know, we have seen, and I've just seen firsthand, that grassroots conservatives, the volunteers, the folks that would get out there and just work their rear ends off, they just get shoved to the side. And it's the craziest thing. And it just seems to me that you would want those people involved because those are the worker bees.
5: Well, in 2024, they gave me a list of Republicans that hadn't voted yet. And I went door to door, you know, to help them offer them a ride to the polls or whatever they need to do to be able to vote. And I haven't heard a thing, nothing about the midterms, nothing. Oh, we did get a visit from Doug Collins. No, what was the name?
4: Mike Collins.
5: Mike Collins. And we got a yard sign, but that was the only one that we had. Whatever. So, anyway.
4: Well, David, I appreciate the update. I wish I could tell you I was surprised. We were hearing some similar stories in Texas, by the way. When I was boots on the ground there a couple of months ago and hearing the same sorts of things. So it does make you wonder what's going on here and why Republican parties across the country are basically shoving the grassroots conservatives off to the side. That is something that should be concerning. And folks, I'm telling you, this is a wake-up call. You've got to make sure that you do not demoralize the base. 901-260-5926 is our telephone number. That's 901-260-5926. We're going to be taking your calls on that. Yeah, that's not a good look. I mean, you've got basically this huge stage, all this dirt. I don't even see any cows or horses or whatever you do at a rodeo. I haven't been to a rodeo in a long time. But more dirt than people, that's never a good sign. 901-260-5926, our telephone number. Just a reminder as we go to break here, ladies and gentlemen, very excited. Today is the day we are gearing up for the launch of my brand new book. It's called The Golden Age, How Trump Saved America. And I would love for you to go and pre-order a copy right now on Amazon, Barnes & Noble, or Books A Million. Pre-order yourself a copy or two. It'll be in bookstores on August the 11th. The Golden Age, How Trump Saved America. We'll be right back, everybody.

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7: Few people now have asked me about a TikTok trend that they've come across. It's called 75 Hard. The challenge was created by entrepreneur and author Andy Frisella, who calls it a, quote, transformative mental toughness program and an Ironman for your brain. So here's what it entails. Eat a structured diet with no alcohol, drink a gallon of water, read 10 pages of nonfiction, take a progress photo, and complete two 45-minute workouts, one of them outdoors, every day for 75 days. Quite a challenge. We asked CNN fitness contributor Dana Santis about this, who reminded us that sustainable fitness isn't about punishment or proving discipline through extremes. It's about building habits that integrate into your lifestyle in a way that feels supportive and repeatable. If you ask me, that's going to be the key to long-term success. I'm Dr. Sanjay Gupta, helping you live a better life.
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15: Todd Stearns Radio Show. By the way, we're very excited about this month. This is the 15th anniversary of the Todd Stearns News and Commentary on the radio. And I know many of you listen to those one-minute features on during a morning drive, or sometimes radio stations will air them later in the day. And we just want to say thank you so very much for supporting us and supporting our daily commentaries. Dylan, we were running the numbers. Over 80,000 commentaries I've written over the past 15 years.
10: That's a lot of Todd Starnes right there. A
15: lot of Todd Starnes. A lot. I think I'm ready for a vacation now. But, you know, it all started right after Paul Harvey passed away, and folks were trying to figure out, okay, well, what are we going to do now? And there were a lot of people trying to be Paul Harvey and falling flat on their faces. And I mean a lot of big names. And then Fox News introduced my commentary, and, well, 15 years later, here we are. We broadcast on hundreds of radio stations, in large part thanks to our friends at American Family Radio, which have the commentaries on all, I think they have 150 radio stations around the country. So we just want to say thank you to all of our radio partners. 15 years of Todd Starnes news and commentary. So there you go. All right, let's go to the phones here. Tom in Georgia, listening to us on WDUN. Hi, Tom. What's on your mind today?
16: I just heard your conversation about the Georgia rodeo. It was a funny. I'm a Georgia committee person, and I received, I think it was last week, it had to be within 10 days, an email from our head of the Georgia GOP, Josh McCoon, talking about the radio. That was the only piece of literature I received on promotion. The real reason nobody turned out at the state convention would be over a year ago. The establishment basically stole the thing and basically did everything they could to thumb their nose at MAGA. And so if that's why, and another data point, in the last primary runoff, only 7.5% of registered Republicans voted.
15: Wow, that's that low? Abysmal. Are you kidding me? That low in Georgia?
16: 7.5%. That's abysmal.
15: That's just shocking. Why is that? Have you guys been? I mean, if I'm, let me put it this way: if I'm the chair of the party, I'm holding emergency meetings trying to figure out what the heck happened.
16: He needs to resign. There is no leadership. It's a ship without a rudder. It's a ship without an engine. It's a real joke. I'm very involved. I do what I do, but I could talk about it for hours. But the bottom line is, we are almost like a Titanic as the state GOP. It has to be done by grassroots because the establishment is just a failure.
15: Are you guys going to be able to muster the troops you need to, for example, beat John Ossoff and take back one of those Senate seats?
16: Very good question. I would say right today the odds are against that.
15: Is that
16: there's
15: right?
16: There's no passion. There's no organization. You know, there's no leadership.
15: It's concerning. And again, Georgia was identified early on as one of the battleground states that Republicans really needed to win. And by the way, nationwide, Republicans are crushing it. I mean, they've got millions of dollars in the bank. Democrats are in the negative. They are in negative dollar range right now. So the Republicans, at least from the financial side, they've got a massive edge. The question is, what are they doing with that money? And on the state level, what is being done to mobilize people and energize the base? And I am telling you, Tom, I have seen this in Texas. I've seen it here in Tennessee. We're watching it play out right now, for example, in North Carolina and now in Georgia. That tells me we have got a problem and we got to fix it. We've got to fix it because we have too much at stake in November.
16: Future of their country is at stake. Because if the Democrats get the House and the Senate, they will impeach Trump. That is the plan.
15: Oh, no doubt about that. That's why I don't care if they're the most liberal Republicans out there. You got to vote Republican because we've got to save the president from this. And Donald Trump doesn't deserve any of it. None of this is his fault, by the way. I mean, this is Donald Trump's doing what he promised to do. I think a lot of the blowback coming from the fact we've elected people who are not living up to their campaign promises on the Republican side of the aisle. And number two, You've got state parties where they're trying to shove the grassroots volunteers out of the picture. And when you do that, you demoralize the base of the party.
16: No question. No question. The Republican Party needs to run on the successes of Trump bringing back jobs to America. It's the American system. Mm. And that has to be the flag that they carry.
15: All right. Well, Tom, thank you for the call, and thank you for the heads up there. And I guess it makes sense. It's so frustrating to me. And I saw this play out firsthand and up close and personal, and it was ugly. And I will just say this, that local Republican politics is a whole lot uglier than national politics. And some of these people, and some of these cases, the Christian Republicans, wow, talking about the devil. I'm just telling you, it is ugly. So all that to say is that there's no need for the ugliness, none whatsoever. But I do know that once Trump leaves, you know, Trump is going to be gone, and in 2 years he'll be gone, and there will be a civil war like you have never seen. For control of the Republican Party. And it's going to be insane. Because right now, the establishment, they don't really have control. I mean, they have control of the states, but not nationally. Trump's in control. But you watch, it's going to be an ugly, ugly battle. And as bad as things are with us, I mean, the Democrats, they're gone. I mean, their party, I was listening to my good buddy Doug Schoen, who's a Democrat, and Doug Schoen said last night on a Fox News channel that his party is gone. It's been taken over by the radical progressives. It's done. All right, let's go to the phones here. Mike in Gainesville, Georgia, WDUN, our great affiliate there. Mike, what's on your mind? Hello, Mike.
17: Hello?
15: Yes.
17: Yes. Todd got a letter the other day. I'm not a rich person. I'm an old man, but I do send some money in. They send me some money to send money for the Republican Party two or three times as a matter of record. I got a letter the other day that they were going to discard me from the Republican organization. I'm a charter member. I can set a card and everything. Okay, but a week before that, I got a letter from J.D. Sumner, a vice president, and I sent some money to him before that, and I still got a letter from that. So I said the same thing. I wiped my hands at it. He ain't going to miss my money, but, you know, he just $2 here, $2 there, that accounts to a lot of money.
15: So what were they, you've been giving them money, and what, do they want more money? Is that what that was all about?
17: Yes, sir, that's what it is. That's no problem with that. I don't give a big amount, don't get me wrong. But I have been sending more than two, more than three times money, and not much. But I'm a loud Republican, but I'm about to change my mind instead of getting a letter like that too.
15: What did the letter say? What did the letter say, Mike?
17: Okay, I need to send some more money to them. It's short. I can't remember exactly the word for it. If I didn't send some money, they're gonna take me off the membership of the Republican Party.
15: What?
17: They sent me yes, sir. They sent me a press card, like a credit card number and everything with the president's picture on it and everything. What, about two or three, 4 months ago? And more than that, I guess. It's been a long time.
15: Wow. You know what I did, Mike? When they kicked the grassroots out, I said, well, if they don't want the grassroots, they sure don't want my money. So I just stopped sending them anything.
17: That's what I did. That's what I'm going to.
15: Well, good for you.
17: A lot of things. I'm sorry. The Republican Party needs a butt kick. That's who they. I don't know who's in charge of all of it, but something needs to be done. I don't know what. I'm just an old man sitting around listening. I can get out in politics, but he's not in good shape around Gainesville, Georgia. I'm telling you, our president is not.
15: All right, Mike, I appreciate that call. You sound like a great American patriot to me, sir, but my goodness, no, in all seriousness, they were like, well, we really don't want your opinion. We want your money. And I'm like, okay, well, you're not going to get either, but you know, good luck to you. This story out of Florida. This is just a disgusting story. A Florida math teacher could lose her teaching certificate. We've got the story up at toddstearns.com. She could lose her teaching certificate after she told students, quote, Trump deserves a bullet through the head. The education commissioner, Anastasios Kamatsis, says Hazel Washburn made that statement in class at Land O'Lakes High School in October. They named a school after butter. Who would have thought? The Florida education commissioner says, I found probable cause to pursue sanctions against her teaching certificate and will take every available step to ensure she never teaches again. Teachers are entrusted with shaping young minds and must foster civil discourse. Celebrating or encouraging violence is fundamentally inconsistent with that responsibility and will not be tolerated. And I'm just telling you, an alarming number of teachers are using their taxpayer-funded classrooms to create armies of radical left-wing militants. This is why, by the way, you've got these young people out there that are turning themselves into snipers trying to kill people that are conservative, including our great president. So, again, it goes back to something we talked about in the first hour of the show today. When is the Department of Education going to be defunded and dismantled? When are we going to officially return control of these taxpayer-funded schools back to the states and local communities? When is that going to happen? Because that's the only way you're going to be able to get a handle on all this stuff. And I want somebody at Land O'Lakes High School there in Florida to explain to me what shooting President Trump in the head has to do with mathematics. That's what I want to know. All right, we got to take a break here, folks. 901-260-5926, our telephone number. That's 901-260-5926. This is the Todd Stearns Show.
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13: For more than a decade, the Environmental Working Group has put out a list of the so-called Dirty Dozen. These are the non-organic produce contaminated with the highest levels of pesticides. Well, this year, spinach topped the list, followed by kale, collard, mustard greens, strawberries, grapes, nectarines, peaches, cherries, apples, blackberries, pears, potatoes, and blueberries. Now, all these fruits and vegetables are part of a healthy diet, so no one is saying you shouldn't eat them. Point is, though, you could consider buying these items organic if and when you can, and then taking extra care when you wash them. The FDA recommends rinsing all fruits and vegetables, even the ones that are organic, under running water that is slightly warmer than room temperature. Don't use soap, bleach, or any fancy produce washes. I'm Dr. Sanjay Gupta, helping you live a better life.
4: That's a tough one.
1: There's something got lost in translation. Poor guy. He almost became a registered sex offender. I'm glad they all shared a good laugh about it, but, you know, I'm just, it depends. I mean, if you're in it depends on what part of the country you're in. That's either a pretty darn funny joke or you're going to jail. And
4: this
1: is
4: true.
1: There's not much wiggle room. It's kind of like, do you want to go smoke a FAG,
4: yeah,
1: right?
4: Yep.
1: Here in America, that would mean you want to go shoot somebody who's gay. But over in the UK, it means that you want to go smoke a cigarette.
4: Yeah, very, very different meanings.
1: Big time.
4: See? Sorry, we don't say that over here.
1: No,
4: you take that back to your country.
1: That's right. That's. Oh boy. Oh boy. All right. So just be careful, folks. That's all. Just be careful. And if they're talking with an accent, they probably don't have a clue what they're talking about. So just bear with them. Let's go to Kathy in Salem, Oregon, listening to us on KYKN. Hi, Kathy. What's going on?
6: Hey, have you heard all of the Europeans that are here for the FIFA or soccer game? They're loving our country.
1: They do love America.
6: They're saying their governments are just lying to them about it. I love it.
1: It's true. I do, too. I think it's a beautiful thing. I think this has done more for world relations than anything else.
6: I agree. I have a comment about the school defunding schools, and I have no idea why they haven't done it. I've been hearing about it for 2 years. Why don't we give the school system the choice? You can either be defunded or we're putting cameras in the classroom. Let them choose.
1: Oh, I love that idea, Kathy. So basically, if the cops are wearing body cameras, so we ought to put cameras in the classrooms.
6: Yep. They don't want cameras in the classrooms. I mean, they were up in arms about that when it's brought up. But, okay, we'll either defund you, or this is what it's going to be.
1: Yeah, Kathy, I love this idea. Yeah, this is good. This is good, Kathy.
6: Okay, that's all I had to say.
1: Well, thank you for calling in, Kathy from Oregon. But yeah, I do wonder, though, with the cameras in the classroom, would that cut down on a lot of all of this nastiness? I think it would. By the way, over the weekend, I don't know if you saw the U.S. Open. Dylan, there was a great moment. Miles Russell, I think he finished seventh overall. 17-year-old kid, great golfer, going to be going to Florida, I believe Florida State, to play college golf. So anyway, it's Father's Day, and so he decided to pull a little joke on his dad. And so his dad was summoned over, and it turned out that the caddy took off his caddy, you know, blazer and gave it to the dad. And so the dad got to be his son's caddy on the last hole, the 18th.
4: Amazing.
1: Hole. Oh, it was pretty awesome.
4: It's heartwarming.
1: But then there was chaos. I guess there was a lot of heckling going on at this golf tournament.
4: You can't do that over there.
1: No, you can't do it. You shouldn't do it.
4: Like rule number one.
1: Yeah. So they're trying to figure out, you know, is it time for golf to go full-blown Augusta National? No phones, none of that stuff. And because the heckling was just off the charts. But anyway, the feel-good story was 17-year-old Miles Russell, just a great little golfer. So there you go. All right, coming up, we're going to be checking with Ralph Reed. Also, the New York Times commemorating Father's Day by publishing an illustrated essay on a woman pretending to be a man. And the children are saying, there are these cartoons. The children says, you can't grow a beard. You're a girl. And then the child says, my dad did, and he was a girl. It got ugly. So they celebrated Father's Day by publishing stories by people who were, in fact, not fathers. So there you have it. Also, preschool hosting a drag queen show for four-year-olds. We'll tell you about that as well. 901-260-5926, our telephone number. This is the Todd Stern Show. Hi, this is Todd Starnes, and you know what's sad? How many people spend the entire summer trying to hide, wearing black in 95-degree weather, avoiding the pool, dodging pictures, trying to suck it in everywhere they go? And listen, that's not vanity. That's just not feeling comfortable in your own body anymore. Look, I've been there myself, and that's one reason Calitrin made such a difference for me, because it wasn't some extreme plan that I couldn't stick to. It was simple, taken at night, and it finally helped my body start working with me instead of against me, and I've lost a lot of weight.
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17: From ABC News, I'm Dave Packer. Widespread damage in Venezuela after back-to-back powerful earthquakes. ABC's Melissa Adan says it happened while...
18: Many were home celebrating a public holiday. There are videos of collapsed buildings in Venezuela's capital city of Caracas as emergency crews helped to get the injured to the hospital. The U.S. Geological Survey saying the epicenter was located along the country's Caribbean coast. Melissa Adan, ABC News, Los Angeles.
17: President Trump and Republican Senator Bill Cassidy got into a shouting match during a Capitol Hill meeting. This after Cassidy voted for the War Powers Resolution to limit the White House's ability to continue the war in Iran. Cassidy.
19: The American people need to know more than we are being told. The Senate needs to know. And it does not appear, although I don't know for sure, that the course of this is going the way that we were told.
17: A packed passenger plane making an emergency landing at Boston's Logan Airport after one of the pilots suffered a medical emergency.
20: Rodney McDonald, among 61 passengers on the Air Canada flight from Newark International to Halifax, Nova Scotia.
21: The plane started swerving violently.
20: Making that emergency landing in Boston.
21: Within a few moments, one of the flight attendants entered the cockpit. He was dragging one of the pilots out of the cockpit.
20: McDonald says the pilot appeared to have a seizure. He and other passengers jumping in to help the crew.
21: Worked to get him under control.
20: The co-pilot taking over, diverting the plane to Boston, where the plane landed safely.
17: ABC's Gio Benitez. Search in Hawaii for a 49-year-old man and his 16-year-old son. The Coast Guard says both went missing Tuesday morning after leaving for a hike on the east coast of Oahu. The man's backpack found on a trail. President Trump tonight at the Great American State Fair on the National Mall.
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0: Here's the official forecast for tonight. Partly cloudy and 66. Mostly sunny tomorrow with a high of 89. Tomorrow night, partly cloudy, 71. Friday, mostly sunny. A chance of afternoon showers and thunderstorms. Will reach a high of 91 degrees. Friday night, mostly clear, down to 74. Saturday, mostly sunny, a chance of showers and thunderstorms, a high of 91. Saturday night, mostly clear, the low 73. I'm Craig Allen on WGOW.
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0: I'm John Batchelor, Gordon Chang, at Gordon G. Chang, my colleague and co-host, and we're very pleased to welcome the author and keen observer of the geopolitics of Asia, Mark Clifford. The book is The Troublemaker, How Jimmy Lai Became a Billionaire, Hong Kong's Greatest Dissident, and China's Fiercest Critic. Gordon, I come to you to explain to the audience why Jimmy Lai is so critical for the peace of the earth, but also for understanding where the United States is with regard to the People's Republic of China. This is not hail fellow well met in some forbidden city garden with the two leaders exchanging flattery. This is hostile and threatening. Why do we need to know the fate of Jimmy Lai? Why is his life so critical to the success of the United States and its allies? Good day to you, Gordon.
1: Good day, John and Mark. Jimmy Lai is an inspiration to all who want freedom and democracy, especially with regard to China. He could have left Hong Kong. He knew he was going to be persecuted, and he certainly was. And as Mark has just told us, he has now spent more than 2,000 days in prison, Monday being that horrible anniversary. President Trump has raised Jimmy's plight with Xi Jinping. Xi Jinping has indicated that he will not let Jimmy go. I don't know if this is a negotiating tactic on China's part, but clearly it's in China's interest to let Jimmy go, because if he dies in prison, and that's a real possibility, then what we have is him becoming even more of a martyr and more of an inspiration to the Chinese people and to people around the world.
0: You have a question for our friend Mark, Gordon.
1: Mark, as we just were talking about, Xi Jinping has indicated that he is not going to let Jimmy Lai go. Why do you think the Chinese leader said that?
2: Yeah, well, this is according to President Trump, and thank you, Gordon and John, for your interest. President Trump, after his recent meeting in Beijing in May, indicated that he had spoken with Xi Jinping, the party secretary, about Jimmy, and that it would be difficult for Xi Jinping to let Jimmy out. Now, I don't think that Xi Jinping is worried about the National People's Congress pushing back or impeaching him because he's letting Jimmy out. And it's preposterous to think that it would be difficult for Xi Jinping in any real sense. It's a matter of face at this point. Jimmy Lai personifies the most intense opposition in the form of one person that the Chinese Communist Party has seen in nearly 80 years of rule. He's a man with intense principles. He does what he thinks is right, even if it's at the cost of his potential cost of his life. He's got money. He's got influence. He had a media empire that employed almost 4,000 people at its peak. And he's got a lot of international support. So the Chinese are afraid that by giving in to Jimmy, it would be effectively giving in to the opposition to the regime throughout the country.
0: Mark, I want to understand what Jimmy Lai's fate means to the people of Hong Kong. The city feels at this point in between being the free and prosperous capital of all of East Asia to becoming just like another crushed Chinese city. Do the people of Hong Kong understand Jimmy Lai's fate may be their fate?
2: They absolutely. Look, Jimmy Lai was a controversial figure. He was a swashbuckling, larger-than-life guy who ran a very aggressive newspaper. A lot of people in Hong Kong didn't like him when he was running Apple, but they have a newfound appreciation for his willingness to suffer on their part. And we've seen some signs that even establishment newspapers and publications have snuck a certain sympathy for him into some of their coverage, because they realize if a guy who just wanted China to uphold its promises to the people of Hong Kong, if a guy like Jimmy Lai can go to jail with his wealth, his influence, his courage, then any of them can go to jail. So I think they take that lesson on board, but his fate is Hong Kong's fate.
0: And when you say Hong Kong's fate, so we're looking at the city struggling even more than it has already. Is that correct?
2: That's right. It seems that each month brings a new turn of the screw in terms of authorities' ability to basically throw anybody in jail for anything. The latest is that the chief executive, effectively the mayor, can decide that any case is a national security case. So we had a tragic fire late last year that killed 168 people. First of all, that fire never would have happened had Apple Daily still been around. If you'd had a robust press, residents had protested and tried to talk to officials and the press for many months, and their calls went unheeded. Their warnings about safety issues, and then this huge apartment complex went up in flames. Now that's a national security case. Anybody who's trying to grieve and get justice for their loved ones risks, and they either have been people arrested and charged on sedition and other national security charges. The whole place is becoming a national security state.
0: Gordon, there's a spy case in London. Do you know about these things?
1: Well, Mark certainly does. It's a Hong Kong person. And again, it's part of China's comprehensive program to use everybody and everything to gather information for China.
0: Mark, can you explain to us, this is two men, one a British immigration officer. What do we know about this case, and what does it illustrate about China?
2: Well, it illustrates that China is using Hong Kong as a kind of cat's paw to see how far it can go in undercutting freedoms in democratic societies. The case revolves around the Hong Kong Economic and Trade Office, which is kind of a consulate or an embassy, supposed to be promoting trade and economic ties. In fact, it's become a spy and espionage den. A former Hong Kong policeman, Bill Yun, was appointed as a manager at the office. He recruited a man named Peter Wai, who, as Gordon mentioned, was a border forces official, immigration official for Britain. They, along with at least one other person who has ended up dead, an apparent suicide, were harassing and surveilling Hong Kong dissidents and others in England, as part of a campaign to intimidate opponents at home and abroad. They were convicted and last week sentenced to 10 years and 8 years in prison. The longer sentence was for the border forces official who was abusing British databases to gather information, not just on Hong Kongers, but on others as well. It's a dramatic and a chilling illustration of China's export of its repressive policies. And the fact that it's very sad that Hong Kong is leading the way in this rather unfortunate endeavor.
0: So not only Jimmy Lai, a British citizen with British passport, is persecuted in China. China's using its access to a free society, London, to abuse the people of London. Do I say that correctly, Mark?
2: Absolutely. I think, and John, thank you for underscoring and making this, you know, really blunt. China and using Hong Kong as a proxy is exporting its repressive model. I have a young colleague, Chloe Chung. She just turned 21 earlier this year. She has a $130,000 US dollar bounty on her head simply for her activities that she's conducted on behalf of people in Hong Kong, in the UK, in England. She moved to Leeds when she was a 15-year-old student. She wasn't active in Hong Kong, and yet the Hong Kong authorities, starting with John Lee, the mayor, the chief executive, have said they'll hunt her and others like rats to the end of the earth, to the end of their lives. This is for free speech, peaceful free speech activities in England. I mean, the world needs to wake up to the threat of China and the use of Hong Kong as this proxy for intimidating people in free societies around the world.
0: Mark Clifford, Gordon Chang, I'm John Batchelor.
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7: 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They're more trusting. 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

0: I'm John Batchelor. I welcome Gordon Chang at Gordon G. Chang, and we're very pleased to speak to our colleague Rebecca Grant, Vice President of the Lexington Institute. We're going to speak about Contemporary Matters 2026, but Gordon, you have remarks about Rebecca and the 20th century history as well. Please tell me.
1: Well, the great Rebecca Grant is featured in a teaser for a documentary on America's nuclear triad, and she's front and center. Also in that teaser is a B-52 pilot who unfortunately died in that crash a week ago. This is a very important documentary, and I recommend that everybody see it because it shows this is what protects the United States day in and day out, because day in and day out, we do use our nuclear weapons. We don't detonate them, but we use them to protect our country and our friends and partners.
0: What's it called again, Gordon?
1: The Watch.
0: And where can they find it? On video?
1: I believe it is Amazon Prime.
0: That's everything. Wonderful. Rebecca, welcome. Please tell us what you did for The Watch, and then we'll move right to the Strait of Hormuz.
2: Oh, John, Gordon, so many Americans have given their lives for American nuclear deterrence in that B-52 force. Of course, that is the triad, our submarines, our intercontinental ballistic missiles, and our B-52s. And the documentary crew for The Watch obtained permission to film at actual locations where nuclear weapons are at the ready to deter. And so it's going to be a wonderful series. I think everybody should watch it.
0: Strait of Hormuz, 2026. Okay. Iran says the Strait of Hormuz is shut. Is that accurate? How do they know, Rebecca? And by the way, isn't the U.S. Navy sort of in their way?
2: Even the U.N. says in a notice to mariners, the strait is open. There are active mine clearance operations underway. And watch out, there's one mine over here, and here's the lat long. But the strait is open, and Iran has no tactical control of the strait. They used to be able to send out fast boats, et cetera, but this is no more, thanks partly to Operation Epic Fury and then to some very quiet, intensive work by U.S. Central Command and the U.S. Navy to carry out mine clearance operations and get the Omani side channels open. The strait is open. Over 60 ships moved through that strait over the weekend. Pretty impressive.
0: Gordon, you have a question.
1: Rebecca, the U.S. Navy is still on station at the Strait of Hormuz along that line south of the strait. Is it going to be difficult for the U.S. Navy to maintain that presence over a long period?
2: They are still there, and destroyers like USS Delbert Black have been out since January. She left her home port in Florida way back in that time frame. You know, I have no doubt the U.S. Navy can keep this up as long as they need to. They can return to blockading if it calls for it. But make no mistake, this is a tremendous effort. And what you've got is of course, the two aircraft carriers in the North Arabian Gulf, destroyers, other ships like the little class ships that have the mine countermeasures packages. Then you've got

0: literally Apache helicopters that are armed to go after drones that are patrolling the strait. They're there also to go after fast boats as necessary. F-16s, A-10s, the carrier-based air, the land-based air, you name it. Nobody went home from Central Command, and I don't think anybody will until that 60-day countdown is ended. Then we'll either see an agreement with Iran, or we may see more U.S. Navy operations.
1: I believe it was Reuters that revealed that there was a smuggler's route being used by the U.S. Navy and tankers coming out of the Gulf, the Strait, that was not much advertised early in the conflict, but certainly is now. And I think the Apache helicopter that was taken down by Iran fire was participating in that smuggler's route. It's Reuters called it a smuggler's route. I don't. It's more romantic that way. I think it's on the western shore of the Strait of the Strait of Hormuz, and the U.S. Navy is participating in that. So when it's not really open, the U.S. Navy has control of the Strait of Hormuz. Is that too general? Does that generalities hold up?
0: That is exactly right. The U.S. Navy has control of the strait and that narrow passage. They have control of the sea lanes around it and up through the Gulf. And of course, we have air dominance over that region as well. And you're right about the Apache helicopters. The route, how romantic a smuggler's route, it's really the traffic separation scheme that runs by Oman. It's kind of like a big inbound, outbound lane. They're about 2 miles wide. There is another little route that goes even closer to that western coast you talked about. But what we're wanting to see is the big ships, the VLCCs carrying crude, the bulkers, the container ships actually moving through the regular traffic separation scheme, because you've got northbound and southbound traffic you got to get through there. The problem is the international shippers, they work on very tight time schedules. They are extremely risk averse. The crews are unarmed for the most part, and it's going to take some time to get this traffic flowing. So President Trump needs to do everything he can to signal confidence in this waterway. And frankly, I think he ought to lift his Jones Act waiver. That would be a good signal to the international mirrors that the crisis is over.
1: What's that mean, Jones Act?
0: The Jones Act protects coastwise trade for U.S.-only ships, got to be U.S.-owned, flagged, and crewed. And they do things like run fuel from Louisiana into Florida and other supply routes. Under the waiver, foreign crews could participate in that, but only about 100 ships have done so. Although, Gordon, about a quarter of those turned out to be Chinese. So we normally just waive it for a little while during a hurricane. But this waiver has been in place for, coming up on 90 days. And I think just sending a bad signal at this point. We want to protect that for U.S. ships only. That's the way forward for innovation and restoring American shipbuilding. So it's really time to cancel that waiver, partly to signal to the international shippers that we think everything is good in the Strait of Hormuz, and we're not going to see that clog in the gasoline delivery system.
1: Gordon, we have about a minute for a quick question.
2: Rebecca, when we go back a year or so ago, people were talking about how the U.S. Navy had let its mine clearing operations abilities to atrophy. How's that going now?
0: Well, as it turns out, we've got great mine clearance abilities, fewer ships, but it's done now with underwater and surface autonomous vessels and with helicopters that use a sort of an aerial pod. It's all about detecting, locating the mine, and then neutralizing them when necessary. But most of that has now shipped to sea drones, which are an increasingly important part of the U.S. Navy.
1: Rebecca, your estimation right now, the Strait of Hormuz is open, the U.S. Navy has control. How much longer do you think Iran can get away with this magic trick of claiming they've shut it down?
0: No one's going to believe them, and you can't pay the Persian Gulf Strait Authority they set up because Secretary of the Treasury Scott Bessent put secondary sanctions on it. They're going to get no money. They can't run out a drone or a fast boat. No one is going to believe this could be Iran control of the strait. It's a desperate plea. It's not going to work.
1: And the word is going out now to all parties that the strait is open and that Iran is boasting. Is that correct?
0: Absolutely. You're listening to Channel 16 for the Mariners. Iran is boasting. But what we see is all the international maritime organizations saying, yes, here is the clear passage through the strait, and we can give you the lat long and the coordinates of where that channel is.
1: Rebecca Grant, Vice President of the Lexington Institute and a featured in The Watch, a new presentation on the History Channel. And Gordon said is correct. Everything's at Amazon. I'm John Batch.
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18: Osteoporosis affects millions of people in the United States and around the world. It's a disease that basically causes someone's bones to become weak, brittle, and porous, which can increase their risk of fractures. Now, the good news here is there are things you can do other than, or in addition to, taking medications to prevent fractures before it's too late. One is to up your intake of calcium and vitamin D. You also want to eat more protein. One functional medicine dietitian told us that that helps build muscle, and if you're building muscle strength, then you are also building bone strength. You want to be mindful of your workouts. The best ways to build bone density, one therapist told us, are going to be resistance exercises like lifting weights and also exercises that make your bones take a bit of an impact, such as jumping or even running, just loading the bones a little bit more. I'm Dr. Sanjay Gupta, helping you live a better life.
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1: I'm John Batchelor, Gordon Chang at Gordon G. Chang, my colleague and co-host, and we're headed north of the border, an unguarded border, the longest unguarded border in the solar system, Canada, and our friend Charles Burton of the Synopsis Institute looking at a poll in the Toronto Sun that makes it very clear Canadians are well educated about the People's Republic of China. Charles, what I'm reading here is that the majority of Canadians see China as a threat. Is that new? Has that always been in place? I didn't know about it. Good day to you, Charles.
19: A good day. Well, I mean, in recent years, the perception of China as a threat to Canada has been enhanced. People are more aware of it. There was a major study of the government on Chinese interference in Canadian elections and influence operations that was provoked by the release of Canadian Security Intelligence Service secret documents that suggested that China was engaged in a lot of malign activities threatening Canadian security and sovereignty, that these documents had been given to the senior levels of government to act on, and the government had not responded to these threats. So, you know, that led to us a surge of Canadian concern over Chinese activities in Canada and the increase of China's presence. This survey was in fact done by the Canadian Security Intelligence Service to assess the extent to which Canadians are aware of these threats that the Security Service, of course, is very closely aware of. And it shows that if you ask people if China is a threat, they agree. But on the other hand, a significant portion of the Canadian population supports Mr. Carney's move towards improving relations with China in the hope of being able to diversify Canadian trade, which has been affected by the Trump tariffs, towards other countries. So on the one hand, they say that they're concerned about the Chinese threat. On the other hand, they'd like to do much more with China and are more or less giving China tacit consent over its influence and interference activities, over the import of products of forced labor, and the government's weakening of our stance against Chinese technology by the Huawei and ZTE companies. So you do have some contradictory indications there. But then you have to look at some other polling data, for example, that 65% of the Canadian population now believe that the United States is not a reliable partner. This in contrast to 83% 3 years ago, who thought that the United States was a reliable partner, or the only 20% of the population that believes that Mr. Trump is defending world peace and stability, as opposed to 59% for Macron and 83% for Zelensky. So, you know, it really is all about Donald Trump and the response to Canadian concerns over his policies that will negatively impact on Canada's economy and the pre-existing security arrangements, both in the North and with regard to NATO.
1: Gordon, I have a question for Charles.
2: Charles, with regard to U.S.-Canada trade, there are going to be negotiations about the USMCA, the Tri-National Pact, and also involving Mexico. How is that going at the moment?
19: Well, we're not having any, basically, we're not having any negotiations. The United States has been dealing bilaterally with Mexico. Mr. Trump says that he doesn't think that the United States needs this, what we refer to as CUSMA in Canada, the trilateral integration of the economies through free trade. But on the other hand, it's still in effect, so that the Trump tariffs have impacted on certain sectors where he has abrogated the agreement, and metals and other relatively minor parts, the auto sector, 20% tariff on that, but it's still in effect. So negotiations are ongoing. But after the Premier of Ontario released a video showing in the United States, showing Ronald Reagan speaking against tariffs and promoting free trade. Mr. Trump stopped the negotiations, and as far as we know, they're basically not resumed. And so where this will go is hard to say, but it can't be abrogated immediately. There is a process for withdrawal, but there are a lot of concerns in Canada that Mr. Trump might decide to abrogate it. I mean, I should point out that, you know, over 30 states, the United States have Canada as their major trading partner. So if this agreement collapses, it will also impact on economic efficiency towards a significant portion of the American population as well.
1: Charles, my memory is that there was some unfinished business with the previous government, Mr. Trudeau's government. As I recall it, and it might be out of order, the Canadian intelligence services were releasing information that very much illustrated that China was a hostile actor and that the Trudeau government was not responding in kind. And that was why leaking, I think it was called, out of Russia, out of Canadian intelligence. What happened to all those episodes? Was that ever resolved? I think there was an investigation underway.
19: There was a commission that was held where this was discussed. And in the course of the commission, Mr. Trudeau suggested that these reports were not accurate reports. In other words, that his intelligence and security service was not providing him with information that the government felt confident to act on. Of course, that does call into question that if you feel your intelligence service is not providing you with good information, wouldn't you want to replace the leader and get people in that will provide you with strong information? But, you know, there were things like requests to engage in surveillance of members of the Liberal Party, or at least one member of the Liberal Party that was seen as acting as an agent of the Chinese state. And this sat in a drawer for 50 days and wasn't acted on, that the minister's office didn't respond. So there were a lot of reports that came out that should have evoked response that did not evoke response. It certainly was very good in terms of my own credibility, because I'd been suggesting that these things were going on based on circumstantial evidence. And this proved that what I'd been writing about in the newspaper was certainly right. Doesn't seem to have made much difference. Canada subsequently enacted legislation to establish a foreign agents registry. That legislation was passed through Parliament unanimously in June 2024. Up to now, no registry has been implemented by the government. So there is concern that that there are elements within the Canadian regime that are actively resisting the information that is very clear, that China is a very hostile actor whose continuous infiltration of Canada is not being challenged by government policy. It's a major concern. And the number of Chinese diplomats in Canada, according to statistics, is just one less than the total number of Chinese diplomats accredited to the United States of America, a country with 10 times the population.
1: Mr. Carney's government, have they commented on these matters? It's their party, and there would be continuity if he did comment.
19: He has not. The suggestion is that the registry is coming, but they're very hard to set up. A commissioner was appointed, but months later, the appointment has not gone through cabinet and order of council, so he's not in place. None of this seems to have led to any changes in the Canadian government approach. And what we're seeing from Mr. Carney is much more appeasement of the Chinese regime than we saw under Mr. Trudeau. And I think because of the Canadian population's tolerance for Canada compromising with a view to trying to salvage the economy from the perception of U.S. Assault on Canadian prosperity, there's the pro-China elements among the co-opted elite and business elements are able to act with even more free rein than before. And the government is came up with an agreement with Mr. Xi Jinping that we would not be raising these concerns about espionage and infiltration and election interference publicly anymore. And so the government suggests that the best way to deal with it is behind closed doors, and therefore it's been removed from the national debate because cabinet ministers will not engage on these issues.
1: Gordon, if this was a movie we were watching, you and I would come to the conclusion that the Liberal Party had been penetrated by Chinese agents. I know I'm exaggerating, but how else to think about this matter that is left just not resolved?
2: Yes, and I think the United States should consider publicly talking about whether Canada should remain in the Five Eyes intelligence sharing consortium. We share our most sensitive intelligence over that consortium, and Canada in it seems to me to be a risk. I don't know what the proper answer is, but we need to have a public debate about Canada's participation in this.
1: We're going to speak well of Canada. Yes, right now. Gordon Chang at Gordon G. Chang and Charles Burton of the Synopsis Institute joins us because we're going to Manila, the Philippines, and the Pacific Rim shares something of a concern for the Chinese threat. I'm John Batchelor.

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17: A Better Life with Dr. Sanjay Gupta.
18: A colleague of mine went to a meeting of the primetime seniors the other week. There are programs like this all over the country for people in their 60s, 70s, 80s, and beyond to stay active. It's not just something to keep older folks busy. It helps to keep their bodies in shape and their brain sharp. Showing up with a good attitude is a must, and research shows that having the right mindset actually does lead to better physical aging. So if you need some suggestions to boost your positivity, experts we talked to recommended focusing on goals, which can boost your confidence. Practice gratitude, they said. One of the seniors my colleague met told her that just waking up in the morning is, quote, better than the alternative. That's true. Focus on the things you can control. Diet and exercise, and very importantly, surround yourself with positive people, because that can be contagious. I'm Dr. Sanjay Gupta, helping you live a better life.

0: I'm John Batcher with Gordon Chang and Charles Burton of the Synopsis Institute. The headline tells the story. Philippines to build closer defense ties to Canada as it squares off with China. What does this mean, Gordon?
1: Well, this means that despite everything, that at least we're seeing in free societies start to mold and work together because they see China as a common enemy. China is pressuring the Philippines, especially at Scarborough Shoal. This is the most dangerous hotspot in the world that is not currently embroiled in war. And it's important for the United States, Canada, and others to work with the Philippines to deter China from what could very well be a confrontation that spirals out of control.
0: Charles, quite different from how I was pursuing before the questions about the Liberal Party, this looks to be shrewd and aggressive. Is that the way it's understood in Canada?
2: I think so. I mean, Canada is, as part of the desire to diversify economic dependence away from the United States, is negotiating a free trade agreement with the Philippines, part of Canada's overall desire to try and get less dependence on an uncertain U.S. situation. So Canada would like to be that those negotiations should complete this year. It seemed to be going quite smoothly. Canada would like to be selling a lot more liquefied natural gas to the Philippines. And then in terms of security, Canada has been quite strong in particularly in interdiction of these vessels that turn off their transponders, dark vessels, which are illegally fishing, for one thing, and also because of the Chinese vessels that are challenging the sovereignty of the Philippines. You know, the Philippines with 1,800 islands really needs access to the maritime resources roundabout. The other issue, which is quite significant for Canada, was the Philippines' action at the Court of Arbitration in The Hague to affirm the validity of the United Nations Convention of the Law of the Sea, which suggested that the China's claims to waters very far from the Chinese land and very close to the Philippines are invalid. Canada, of course, has concerns about maintaining sovereignty in the Arctic and would like to see the United Nations Convention of the Law of the Sea affirmed. So that's another significant aspect. But Canada has signed a logistical agreement with the Philippines for allowing Canadian troops to train on Philippine soil, fuel and interoperability of equipment, and did participate in the most recent Philippines military exercise. So Canada is certainly doing the right thing in the Philippines. And it's surprising in terms of the government's other actions or non-actions to appease the Chinese regime that the Canadian government is being so doing so much of the right thing with regard to a democratic ally that's meeting a challenge of Chinese expansionism.
0: Gordon, you have a comment and question for Charles.
1: Charles, you mentioned the Arctic, where China and Russia are pressuring both the United States and Canada. What is the state of Canada-America cooperation in the Arctic at this moment?
2: Not looking good. But the British have come up. The British have been assisting in the Arctic. Of course, the United States does have Alaska, which is far over to the west. But, you know, I think it's in general part of the Trump's government's requirement that countries should defend themselves and not be highly dependent on the United States. So the Arctic fits into the same pattern as the United States' reluctance to be as supportive of NATO as they were before. And Canada is responding to this, at least in rhetoric, in terms of promising to increase our presence in the Arctic and increase defense expenditure significantly. But practically speaking, due to decades of neglect and the expectation that the United States would step up if there was a challenge to the Arctic is essentially unprotected, and Russia, with Chinese support, is much accelerating its strategic reach into the Arctic at a much higher rate than Canada and the United States are.
0: I'm glad you mentioned that, Charles, because we're looking at a story. Yes, Canada might be late to the dance, but it is a major factor when it comes to the defense of the North. Mr. Carney made extravagant statements, as I recall, during the campaign. Is that being acted upon? Is he looking for the money in Parliament?
2: Yes. I mean, he's promised to eventually increase our defense expenditures up to 5%, but you know, these promises occur over many years, and historically, Canadian governments have promised to enhance defense of the Arctic, and it hasn't come about even under the Harper period. So we'll believe it when we see it. I mean, right now, a lot of the Arctic defense is Inuit on snowmobiles observing things. And concerns about Chinese surveillance buoys, which have been dropped, which are found in Canadian waters, not speak of the very active Chinese mapping of the Northwest Passage, which has been done with Canadian permission as a so-called scientific expedition. China's been mapped more of those waters than Canada has.
0: Gordon, I have a question for Charles.
1: Since you're talking about the Northwest Passage, the United States believes it's international water. Canada does not. Any movement on either position on the Northwest Passage?
2: Not that I've heard. I mean, the United States has passed submarines through it, you know, over the years, sometimes advising the Canadians in advance and sometimes not. But I don't think that there's any midpoint of this. U.S. sees it in international waters. Canada has arguments about ocean shelves that suggest it isn't. I haven't heard of any discussions that would productively resolve this discontent. But the main thing is that we don't want the Chinese and the Russians there. The concern about the U.S. is a lesser concern, and certainly Canada should invest in having icebreakers and submarines that can assert the Canadian sovereignty over these waters. It's one of these things, use it or lose it. And Canada is certainly hasn't stepped up to now to show that this is part of Canada's national sovereignty.
0: Connecting these two stories, the Canadian public understanding that China's a threat and the Carney government connecting to the Philippines that is under siege right now, Charles, the Scarborough Shoal is being compromised by the PLA Navy. This suggests that Mr. Carney may be behind the public in understanding the scale of this. I'm confused, though, by the Philippines embassy. That's a smart move on his part. Has he talked about it? We have about a minute.
2: I haven't heard Mr. Carney make any statements on the Philippines, but the Philippines foreign minister is expected to visit Canada next month, and I think there'll be further discussion. The way the Carney government's characterizing it is largely about trade diversification. They won't say anything that suggests that China is a threat publicly, although we certainly appreciate that. And 2.5% of the Canadian population is of Philippines origin, so there's a significant political aspect to this as well.
0: Charles Burton is at the Synopsis Institute, Gordon Chang at Gordon G. Chang. I'm John Batch.
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19: From ABC News, I'm Dave Packer. It was expected that President Trump would sign bipartisan legislation to reform the housing market today. Instead, he refused, saying Congress would have to pass the Save America Act, his voting bill that would require proof of citizenship to vote first. House Speaker Mike Johnson says he anticipates the housing bill will be signed in the next 10 days.
20: We're delaying this. As you know, he has a window of time before he has to sign a bill, and he's going to use a little bit more of that window of time, and we're going to go through this together.
19: Angst over that housing bill and the Iran War Powers resolution that was passed with the help of some Senate Republicans turned into a shouting match on the Hill between GOP Senator Bill Cassidy and President Trump today. Cassidy later.
21: And so I make no apologies for standing up to the president, if you will, trying to demand that more information be shared with the Senate and more information be shared with the American people. I make no apologies for that.
19: After the dust-up, a spokesperson says Cassidy was briefed on the war in Iran in the White House Situation Room, per a spokesperson for the senator. A number of earthquakes across the globe today, a 5.6 magnitude in Northern California, a 6.9 along Japan's coast, but Venezuela experiencing the most damage, a pair of quakes, a 7.2, then a 7.5.
22: A devastating image is coming in from Venezuela following a massive earthquake that struck while many were home celebrating a public holiday. There are videos of collapsed buildings in Venezuela's capital city of Caracas as emergency crews helped to get the injured to the hospital. The U.S. Geological Survey saying the epicenter was located along the country's Caribbean coast. Melissa Adan, ABC News, Los Angeles.
19: 1 week since a cold storage warehouse fire began in California's Boyle Heights. The Los Angeles Fire Department says the fire has been knocked down. Meanwhile, in Allentown, Pennsylvania, firefighters there are now battling a massive fire in a commercial building. You're listening to ABC News.
23: Here's the official forecast for tonight. Partly cloudy and 66. Mostly sunny tomorrow with a high of 89. Tomorrow night, partly cloudy, 71. Friday, mostly sunny. A chance of afternoon showers and thunderstorms will reach a high of 91 degrees. Friday night, mostly clear, down to 74. Saturday, mostly sunny, a chance of showers and thunderstorms, a high of 91. Saturday night, mostly clear, the low 73. I'm Craig Allen on WGOW.
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0: I'm John Batchelor. I welcome my good colleague from the Hoover Institution, Michael Bernstein, watching the Russian economy. There are some whoppers ahead, and it begins with this, a Reuters report in these last hours. Russia eyes diesel export ban, fuel imports amid Ukrainian strikes. Crimea restricts public life. Filling in the details here, we're looking at Russia considers complete ban on diesel exports, according to oil price. What is going on? What's happening? Well, it's Ukraine. But it's Ukraine with some inventiveness that escapes me, because I've only ever seen videos of, say, a drone plowing into an enormous refinery somewhere outside of Petersburg or Moscow. There's much more to it. And Michael's here with some numbers to back up the fact that these drone attacks have damaged profoundly the strategic position of the whole country, not just a couple of cities, but the whole country. Michael, a very good evening to you. The Rosneft, one of the major oil companies in Russia, is proposing oil firms now refine 30% of their crude in Russia. In other words, Russia's got to use the oil that it was using to close budget gaps and pay for everything. It's now proposing to use 30% of it at home because they're out of gasoline or out of diesel or out of aviation fuel. What are they doing about it? What are the rules that they're following in order to adjust to this decline? First of all, how big is the decline? Good evening to you, Michael.
1: And good evening to you. And it's a brave new world. It's a totally different warfare. Cheap drones are destroying the largest oil producer and largest oil exporter. And they are making the oil producing country and oil exporting country to face shortages of gas, diesel, jet fuel. Everything for agricultural season, for industrial production is just remarkable. And to give you one example, the province in Western Siberia, Northwest Siberia, called Tyumen, T-Y-U-M-E-N, which produces about 54% of total Russian oil, one province, it now has shortages of gas and cannot fill up their gas tanks and their vehicles with gas because of the refineries are blown up by these cheap Ukrainian drones. And this is just remarkable that thousands of drones Ukraine has now can scale up. They cost a few hundred dollars each, and their first few vehicles modified and controlled and navigated by engineers from Ukraine, and they find pump stations, pipelines, refineries, tanker trucks, rail tankers, and they blow them up. And this is so much so that about 25% of the total gasoline production in Russia is down. And Russia now can export crude, increased its crude export, seaborne crude, to 3.89 million barrels per day because it cannot produce enough petroleum products at home. So they banned gas exports, they banned jet fuel exports, they banned diesel exports resold by traders. Now they're going or planning to ban a total diesel export by even by producers, by refineries, by oil stations. So generally, it's an energy crisis, an oil crisis, a gas crisis in a major oil producing country.
0: I want to understand how they're using the drones. They're not just attacking the big oil refineries outside of the major cities. They're attacking individual gasoline hauling trucks or diesel hauling trucks on the highway. They are
1: attracting all the logistics. They're attracting transportation. Since now Russia cannot use lots of these pipelines, and because refineries are blown in particular provinces, each refinery supplies several cities and several regions and several one or two major provinces. And so when this refinery goes out of business, they have to bring gas from other provinces. But there are no pipelines, so they have to haul it on the roads enlarge these tanker trucks, this round-shaped huge tanker trucks, which go from one refinery from another province to another city. And Ukrainian drones find them.
0: The Ukrainian drones spy them out? They can see them?
1: Yes, yes. What happens? What happens is these drones are like birds. They fly out there. They have eyes because they're first view drones. They're controlled by engineers from Ukraine at the computer screen. And they find the highway. And they find some truck, any freight cargo truck. And they sit down on the top of the truck and watch out. Like a bird. Like a bee. Like any flying grasshopper. And once they see a tanker truck going this round shape, huge, bringing gasoline, they move there and blow it up.
0: What are the Russians doing about this? Do they defend the tanker trucks?
1: The Russians used to have and still have a very modern and very sophisticated air defense system and missile defense system, especially around Moscow. But that's for missiles. That's for airplanes. That's for bombers. They never expected this little grasshopper, this little locust, these little birds, which are going small ones, and there are thousands of them. They swamp. And that's Moscow, why Moscow canceled the parade for the Victory Day, for the end of World War II.
0: Right.
1: That's why Moscow is now scared. They cannot do anything about it because no air defense system anywhere, including in Russia, is capable of stopping thousands of satellite control, little drones. Those little drones, it's a cost-benefit situation.
0: Right.
1: Little drones cost a few hundred dollars, and they can damage in millions of dollars.
0: Why would a Teamster drive a diesel fuel truck knowing what's going to happen? So you're driving down the highway, and all of a sudden there's an explosion in front of you. It's a drone plowing into an oil truck, just blowing it up. Now, how are the people getting gasoline or getting diesel? Because all the vehicles
1: That's the problem. That's the problem. Insurers refuse. It's the same as it used to be with tankers in the Strait of Hormuz when it was closed. That insurers refused to insure them, and captains and drivers and driving companies, they refuse to drive those trucks. So now, even if it is roughly safe that they can go through, they don't go on the road. So that's how Crimea has become certainly isolated. Some parts of the Northern Caucasus are isolated. They cannot receive, even if the roads are there, highways are there, they cannot receive fuel because drivers are refusing to drive those trucks for any price.
0: What about the rationing? How does that work?
1: Rationing is now, there are 89 provinces in Russia, if you exclude those annexed from Ukraine. In these 89 provinces, in 20 of these provinces is total rationing. 53 provinces of 89 have some kinds of restrictions. And they depend province by province, but the standard is that they now allow 10 gallons per passenger car, as license plate you come, to the gas station, and it's your limit. 20 gallons per truck. And if it is on the highway, it is a cargo truck or a freight truck, they allow 50 gallons at the stations on the highway. But that's the limit. And that's it. So the problem is that they don't allow people to carry any containers or jerry cans. And people use jerry cans to fill up agricultural equipment, garden equipment, construction equipment, bulldozers, excavators. Now they're saying, I read a report, one fellow is saying, wait a second, I have a construction company. I cannot bring an excavator to the gas station. The road is too narrow. It's a huge excavator. And I cannot get gas, so it affects construction, and it affects agriculture, and the agricultural season is starting.
0: How do you ban jerry cans? Do they have a police going around confiscating?
1: Well, the gas stations have restrictions. Maybe you can bribe an attendant at the gas station,
0: right.
1: But they're afraid. Apparently, they're watching. And here is, they come, there are queues. And in these queues, cars go. And so what people do, if they have two cars, they bring both, and then they suck out from one of the cars and transfer this gas to another vehicle, which is a construction vehicle or some garden vehicle.
0: I see. So you use a car as a jerry can.
1: Well, because the cars are allowed,
0: right,
1: and it
0: right.
1: is per. It is for one license plate. You have a license plate, and they have a computer, and they said, all right, this is filled up.
0: What about aviation fuel? Now, you can't take a jet plane to the gas.
1: They have allowances for jet fuel. They have allowances for airports, for planes, and they have severe shortages, and then they canceled so many flights. And now the aviation industry is in crisis. But we had the same problem during the close over the Strait of Hormuz. But now in Russia, the president of Russia, who is trying to downplay the entire situation, and today he met with the executives and he said, we are in crisis.

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1: Oh, happy when we come back. I'm John Batchelor.
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15: A Better Life with Dr. Sanjay Gupta.
16: By age 35, two-thirds of American men will experience some degree of noticeable hair loss. And by age 50, about 85% of men will have significantly thinning hair. That's according to the American Hair Loss Association. Now, one dermatologist explained that hair loss can either be genetic or it can be triggered by stress, illness, surgery, medications, major life events. No matter the cause, a lot of men, understandably, are frustrated by hair loss because it seems like a loss of control. You can take great care of your scalp by all sorts of expensive lotions and potions, but that might not matter. There are some tried and true medications that might work, like minoxidil or finasteride. But another solution is just shaving it off, and I've heard more and more how liberating this can be for a lot of guys. That's the ultimate control of their appearance. I'm Dr. Sanjay Gupta, helping you live a better life.
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1: I'm John Batchelor with my good friend Michael Bernstam, who's astonished me with

0: a little drone flies in on the highway, lands on the top of a tractor trailer, long haul. It sits there and waits, looks around. All of a sudden, it sees a truck over there that's bubble-shaped because that's carrying diesel fuel. It takes off, and boom, right in the middle of the highway. It's fantastic, Michael. I wait for those videos. However, now we're going to the Shadow Fleet. Russia is said to have all of its oil at sea. The Shadow Fleet is plying its trade. It has severe sanctions on it, but it continues. What price is it getting? Where are the prices going? They're down in the $70 range now in Brent crude.
1: Brent is down to $73. Just a month ago, to remind you, just a month ago, it was $108. So it is a significant reduction. And Russian oil at the beginning of the Iran war, used to sell almost with no discount. It was at the same price as, because India and other countries were desperate to buy oil. Then gradually the discount went back to $20 per barrel. And now it is more than that because now the Middle Eastern oil goes back to the Asian market and Russian oil will increase the discount. Russia is offloading its shadow fleet at sea. They used to have about 120 million barrels at sea in transit. Now it is less. They are selling to India and China. They are major markets. And China is already negotiating higher discounts, both on Russian oil and Russian natural gas. China is building new terminals for receiving LNG. And they're selling, we can get American LNG. So Russia is has to give them at least $20 discount for per 1,000 cubic meters. And oil, Russia had about 2 or 3 months of bonanza of higher oil prices. At one point in April, they tripled their budget revenues from selling oil. And now it's back to normal, which means that their fiscal problems will remain.
0: The production of oil, the last time we talked a week ago, they were not producing as much oil as they're allowed by the rules from the European Union. Has that changed?
1: They have changed to the worse. What happens is that regardless of the war, regardless of sanctions, regardless of everything, Russian oil production was on the declining trend because of the oil fields are old and they did not invest in new exploration and new oil fields. And so, at the moment, the latest report from the International Energy Agency shows that they are not fulfilling their quota for what OPEC allows them to sell. OPEC allows them to produce 9.7 million barrels per day, and they're producing about 8.9 million barrels per day, which means they're short by at least 800,000 barrels per day, maybe more. Other reports are saying they're close to 1 million barrels per day. So what happens now? They increase their crude oil export because the refineries are in crisis and they cannot use it for domestic petroleum products. So they've reduced by 765,000 barrels per day their export of refined high value-added petroleum products, diesel jet fuel, and they're increasing their crude oil. So they will get in less money.
0: Michael Bernstam of the Hoover Institution reporting astonishing developments in the Russian attacks on Ukraine. Instead, are you driving a tanker truck on the highway in Russia? Why? I'm John Batchelor.
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0: I'm John Batchelor. I welcome Simon Constable, writing for the Wall Street Journal and Barron's and other distinguished publications. He is in the south of France, which itself is a story. The heat wave of Europe upon us. Simon, a very good day to you. Yes, we will rush to the commodities. Everything is moving very fast now with the apparent ceasefire holding in the Middle East. However, we begin with the heat wave, like a fresh assault on Europe. In these last days, I report to you 30 degrees plus in Staffordshire, schools closing in Britain. I report Milan faced 40 degrees centigrade over the last weekend and expects it again. The southwest of France, not where you are exactly, but certainly in your zone, recorded 44 degrees centigrade 24 hours ago. And we're looking at the all-time high ever recorded in France. How is it with you in Albi, and what are your expectations of this weather pattern? Good day to you.
1: Good day to you, John. Well, it's hot, hot, hot here. I mean, a bit more hot. It is very hot, but not as hot as 44 Celsius, which is 112 Fahrenheit. We're more down just below 40 Celsius here. We're expecting it to go down very gradually over the next week, and I hope that's true, but hope isn't a plan. We just got to pray to God that it doesn't get much hotter. It's been very hot and almost very dangerous to go outside for long periods of time because it is just absolutely frazzling.
0: Is it wet as well or dry heat?
1: It is absolutely dry all day, all night. It's hot all night as well, which is one of the most difficult things to deal with when you want to go to sleep with that. And hopefully it goes away. However, it has been good with the plums. So the plums that are getting direct sun rays on them are going to be very sweet. And I've tasted a few, and those that are in shade are really quite bitter. So it'll just be a few weeks before that happens, and then we'll have all of the plums down, which will be delicious.
0: You have your own well, is that correct?
1: Yes, that's right, yes.
0: And there's no danger of that. About a year or so ago, we were talking about extreme flooding in the area. Now it's in a heat wave, but the heat wave is across all of Europe. Not that that's meant to comfort you, but of course, immediately we look to, is this the weather pattern called El Nino? The decision is made between May and July. I believe they're calling this an El Nino year. The question mark I read is that El Nino being the weakening of the trade winds in the Pacific, leading to warmer than usual regular water in the central Pacific moving eastward toward the continents of North and South America, that leads to not 2 degrees above centigrade, that would be a normal El Nino, but 2.5. That's a super El Nino. And right now we're in line to have a super El Nino. We can see what it does to the south of France. However, I mentioned that recently they've popped up with a new category. You will like this, Simon. The possibility of it going to 3 degrees centigrade above normal, which is now called a Godzilla El Nino.
1: And who doesn't love that? That is big.
0: It makes us want to go for it, although you've had enough with just super El Nino right now. Let's move to what it's doing to the commodities. Now, the Strait of Hormuz is everything. We have West Texas, Brent, electricity, all are going to be moving. We have gold under 4,000, so everything's moving. Let's start with energy. What have you got for us, Simon?
1: Some really good news. Brent crude oil, which is the biggest one, the biggest version of oil, is $76 per barrel, and that's down 22% over the last month. That is really good news. It's looking almost normal, or at least historically normal. Natural gas, $3.17, which is up 5.4%, and electricity, 42 euros per megawatt hour, and that's down 9% over the last month. And diesel has dipped below $2 a liter. So times that by four and you get pretty much how much it would be in dollars, which would be about $8 per gallon in the US. So expensive for the US, but cheap here in France. So it's coming down and we're happy with that.
0: We also need to pay attention to food. I note that there's an item this morning or sometime in the last day from Bloomberg that the fertilizer flow is returning to normal out of the Gulf. That is very good news. So give us the food prices next. So I'm interested in corn and soybean particularly.
1: Okay, well, let's start with soybeans. It's at $11.18 per bushel, and that's down 1% over the last month. And wheat is $5.88 per bushel. That's down 7.5% in the last month. And corn is down 11% to $4.10. The corn situation is very relative to what's going on with the with a fertilizer, because it's come down, it will make it more abundant because it'll be cheaper.
0: Fertilizer is a good thing. That was one of the major concerns about the blockade, that the fertilizer wasn't getting into the soil, therefore the crop was going to be weak. It still might be weak, but we're moving in the right direction. All right, we've checked off the two vitals. Energy. Oh, did I check with electricity? That won't be immediate, but the demand on the electricity grid has to be intense now. Yep. Simon, you grew up in a culture which is not heavily air-conditioned. Has that changed over the last decades? Has Europe come up to the U.S. standards, or is it still leaving buildings unair-conditioned?
1: Certainly in the U.K., there are many buildings apart from basically big corporations. And they have the air conditioning largely for the computers, so the computers don't blow up, and that's good. But in houses, no, you're rarely going to see that. It's a very, very, very rare thing. Schools, you won't see that in the UK. In France, you won't see that very often. I think those things are going to change on the back of how hot it is here this summer. We've already had a 2-year-old and a 4-year-old die in this country because of the heat. And that's really not acceptable. And people need to have really cool houses and schools and et cetera, in order to save people's lives.
0: You're in a building that's several hundred years old. How is it for heat waves? Has it got draft ways, you know, open spaces for the air to move through?
1: Well, our place does. You can close the shutters, which will keep the sun rays from coming in, but you can have the windows open while those are shut, and you get a little bit of air coming through that tends to be a bit cooler. And that's very good in the morning to cool the house and the living room and the bedroom and the kitchen, et cetera, et cetera. So that really helps.
0: And in the region you're in with farmers, their houses are all built for heat or cold. I can't tell because these are extraordinary heat demands that are being made. When I talked to Milan last week, their buildings were, I mean, they're medieval, you understand. And medieval buildings were not built for 40 degrees centigrade. Are your buildings built for them in the farmers' houses like yours?
1: Well, the answer is about the walls are about 1 meter thick and they're made of stone. So that does keep, for most of the summer, that keeps the heat out. And in the winter, that also works to keep the heat in. So if we have a fire indoors, that will be kept in by the thick walls. The warmth will be there. And in the summer, it tends to keep it out, except at the moment, which is an exceptionally high temperature for what we have experienced in the last 4 years.
0: All right, we go from the heat wave of Central Europe and Western Europe. We go to the heat wave in Parliament. Simon, while you weren't looking, there's been a change in direction in the Labour Party. I don't mean to upset you now to announce that apparently a man who is the mayor of Greater Manchester, the only thing I know about Manchester is that Simon says it has two good football teams. He is now in line to be the heir to Keir Starmer, the prime minister. I'm not sure why they're doing this. It used to be called defenstration, but it looks like Mr. Starmer has thrown himself out the window. Who is Andy Burnham? What are we looking at? A mayor for the whole country? Is that a regular move?
1: But this is not a regular move by a long shot. As far as I know, no one's really done this. He has a long political career in the Labour Party and on the left side of the Labour Party.
0: Andrew Burnham, you're talking about.
1: Andrew Burnham, yes. And so he was in Parliament for a long time in London, and he was the backup team for in case there was a change in which party was in control in Westminster. And then he went off to Manchester, and now he's come back from Manchester. So it's not like he's unaware of how Parliament works. He really does seem to know that, and he's been there a long time. He's very left-wing. I would got to repeat that a few times because the Labour Party in general is left wing. He's even more so.
0: What does that mean for Britain?
1: What does that mean?
0: Left,
1: that,
0: yes.
1: that means more higher taxes and more spending by the government, which is very much the opposite of what you might expect from the Republican Party in the U.S., which would be saying,
0: wait, Simon, that's exactly the wrong direction. That's what got you into this low growth. What you need is the three elements I'm reading. NHS needs reform, which means they've got to go partial private like other nations that have a national health service. The taxes are way too high to compete with other countries for investment. I'm not even talking about taxes for individuals. I'm talking about taxes on corporations and immigration. Everybody says solve immigration. Now, is Burnham the man to do all three of those?
1: I think Burnham's the man to deal with the finances, to lower taxes for corporations and all that sort of stuff to get investment happening in the UK. I think that would be a huge situation. The immigration, the illegal immigration is a big issue, and it's not clear how that can be fixed. If the illegal immigrants come into the country and are arrested, where can we send them to? And we can't just put them back in the channel because they'll just drown. So they've got to go to another country, and some of the countries they fled from don't want them back. So it's very hard.
0: Simon, I remind you, you do have the English Channel. It's quite a barrier if enforced. I enjoy remembering Lord Jarvis's remark in 1801. I do not say, my lords, that the French will not come. I only say they will not come by sea. All right, so you have this advantage. You're an island, for heaven's sakes. Is it lack of will to enforce? If you can't enforce it on your beaches because they land in many points, go to the French beaches where the smugglers are running their very lucrative business of taking money from people who are desperate. Can't you enforce, the French can enforce their beaches and you can help them.
1: Absolutely. If there was a better relationship between the British government and the French government, because they're the people who control the various policing folks. And if that relationship is not good, and I don't think it is best at the moment, then that makes it very difficult to say to the French, okay, go do this and stop people coming across the channel to the UK. And on the UK side, there are so few police on the, you know, basically on where the right on the water is so big. We're an island. Britain is an island, and it's got a lot of coast, a great lot of coast for a small island. And so basically what happened in World War II was we mined all around the country so that the Nazis wouldn't invade. We can't really do that. That doesn't seem humane to do that, to mine all of those things. So we've got to send the police there, and there just aren't enough police.
0: Simon Constable in the south of France, we're going to turn to Simon's helping us understand data centers, which are everywhere, and there's probably been a data center under construction out your back window since we started talking. I'm John Batchelor.
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0: I'm John Batchelor with Simon Constable, writing for Wall Street Journal and Barron's and other distinguished publications. He's in the heat wave of the south of France. However, he has very kindly put together a data center quiz for the Wall Street Journal readers. I'm one of them. How much do you know about data centers? Take our quiz, published in May, and I've just taken the quiz for the first time. The subhead, where are data centers concentrated in the U.S.? Question mark. How much water and electricity do they consume? Question mark. It's time to test your knowledge. Simon, I boast. Heretofore, I've taken your quizzes, and I get maybe 1 out of 10. I got 3 out of 10 on data centers. I consider that a well-read man. What's the average return you're hearing from people who take this quiz?
1: Well, I don't have the data for all of that, but it wouldn't surprise me if 3 out of 10 is a good outcome for this. And if I'd have taken this quiz without actually having written it, I'd be very happy with 3, because I was pretty sure I would have got 0 correct.
0: Let's start and see how far we get. We have a few minutes. And question number one, this is privileged information for the Wall Street Journal readers that make everybody feel stupid. Because what are data centers? Data centers are the absolute necessity if you're going to make AI make you money. And the money that's being lavished upon the AI producers, that would be OpenAI, ChatGPT, for example, or Anthropic, et cetera, all that is going into data centers. That's what they're raising money for, borrowing money. That's where they're sending their profits into data centers. So question number one. Which of the following involves interacting with a data center? A, saving a picture in the cloud. B, asking a chat box a question. C, sending an email. D, streaming a TV show. E, all of the above. A trick question, Simon, but I got this one right. I hope everybody puts their pencils down. Everything you do, from the moment you wake until the moment you turn away from your phone and try to go to sleep at night, is data center. Everything. Everything. It's all going through those data centers because they're becoming the hub for information. Now, this one, Simon, the second question, I completely flopped. There's no way I could know this. What are you thinking, Simon? This was, what is the average cost per megawatt to build a data center in the U.S.? Come on, Simon. Who got that answer right?
1: I don't know if anyone got it right. I certainly wouldn't have got it this one right. This is one of these very hard ones, but it is interesting. It gives you an idea of how much money it takes to get the electricity. And it's answer, well, the answers that we've put up there are $5.1 million, $9.5 million, $20.5 million, and $48.6 million. And the answer is, drum roll please, it's $9.5 million per megawatt.
0: That's what it is right now. Wait till tomorrow. I do note that the data centers are making money of the localities that sponsor them. Not everybody's happy about it. I know in particular my friend Jim McTague has a data center going up in Lancaster County, and the city of Lancaster City, which is in the center of Lancaster County, is going to receive a down payment of several million dollars as they build it, and then look to $2 million a year from the data center for the local budget. I mean, Simon, that's a miracle for municipalities. Does Britain have that understanding? A data center in the backyard means money for the councils.
1: I think that would be great. There are very many people, though, in the UK that hate anything being new being built, and that would include data centers. So I think there'll be a lot of people protesting, we don't want that near us. And Britain is a small island, so it's hard to find other places where you know, there is no sort of desert that we can go into and say, we'll build the data centers here. It's a very populated country for its size.
0: All right, now here's the only answer I had confidence of. The other two answers I guessed, but this one I had confidence of. They're number 3 of 10, and we don't have much more time, so you get to take the rest of the test and feel like a boob on your own. There are currently more than 4,000 data centers across the 50 U.S. states. I'm glad you didn't ask how many, because I would have gotten that one wrong too. And the District of Columbia, according to Pew Research, which of the following states has the most data centers? Now, I got this right, Simon, because I'm a cynic. That's why. Okay, so A, Ohio, B, Iowa, C, Virginia, D, Texas, E, Pennsylvania, knowing that Pennsylvania is what the governor of Pennsylvania, what Mr. Shapiro, wants to make the data center state. That's a clue, but it's a bad clue. Simon, drumroll and explain why the winner.
1: Well, the winner is Virginia, and it has about 600 data centers. And the number two is Texas, which has about 460 data centers. Virginia is very close to Washington, D.C.,
0: right,
1: or at least a part of it is, right up there. And it's there next to the government that wants to use data centers and a lot and are willing to pay for them. So there you go.
0: Simon Constable in the south of France for The Wall Street Journal. Take the quiz and feel foolish. I'm John Batchelor.
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21: From ABC News, I'm Dave Packer. Holding housing hostage. President Trump backing off at the last minute, not signing the Bipartisan Housing Act passed by Congress, designed to bring down the cost of housing, saying Congress first needs to sign the Save America Act, which requires photo ID to vote. The president downplaying the housing bill.
22: Low interest rates will solve everything. We'll solve that. Now, despite that, we're doing well with housing.
21: Senate Minority Leader Chuck Schumer.
23: Trump's petty refusal to sign our bipartisan bill shows how reluctant he is to do anything that would help the American people.
21: The housing bill passing Congress with a veto-proof majority, it'll become law without the president's signature in 10 days. President Trump visiting senators on Capitol Hill Wednesday turned into a shouting match. The president miffed about four Republicans who broke ranks to vote for a war powers resolution on Iran. Senator Bill Cassidy was among them.
24: He did not particularly care for my comments. Raised his voice. I lost my temper. That's not appropriate. It's the Irish in me. But I, again, matched his tone and his volume, and it went back and forth.
21: The Justice Department announcing one of the biggest healthcare fraud crackdowns ever. More than 450 people $6 billion in alleged scams.
0: In one case, a nurse practitioner allegedly ran a $900 million scheme, billing Medicare for unnecessary skin grafts. Officials say she took that money and bought an $800,000 necklace, a Ferrari, and a luxury vacation. The FBI also announced two more suspects on its most wanted fraudsters list, allegedly connected to nearly $700 million in medical testing schemes.
21: ABC's Karen Hua. Two earthquakes measuring 7.1 and 7.5 hit Venezuela Wednesday night, collapsing buildings in the capital, Caracas. Rescue efforts are underway. You're listening to ABC News.
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21: Another round of severe storms expected across the plains Thursday as millions cope with dangerous flooding and fire risk.
12: Torrential downpours and wind gusts up to 80 miles per hour. Drivers battling blinding rain on Highway 287 in Childress County, Texas. In Colorado Springs, large hail pummeling cars. Extreme heat fueling more than 30 wildfires in the West. The Cottonwood Fire exploding in Utah, nearly doubling in size in just 24 hours.
21: ABC's Lee Goldberg. The Los Angeles Fire Department says a blaze that erupted on top of a cold storage warehouse last week is finally out. It's believed to have started on the solar panels. Well, it's a tall order. Some residents of Texas Hill Country are being asked to keep an eye out for an escaped giraffe.
16: Gracie had just arrived at a privately owned preserve, Cedar Hollow Ranch, about 100 miles west of San Antonio a month earlier. She's 3 years old. The owner, Vic Jones, says Gracie wandered into an area the other giraffes had previously avoided and ended up on the wrong side of the gate. The missing giraffe was reported to the Real County Sheriff's Office to put people on alert. Jones says the search area is extremely remote and the likelihood of Gracie encountering any humans is low.
21: ABC's Chuck Severson. The NHL has taken the first step toward expansion in Texas, agreeing to terms with billionaire Dan Friedkin to explore a possible franchise in Houston or Austin. Dave Packer, ABC News.
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25: Here's the official forecast for tonight. Partly cloudy and 66. Mostly sunny tomorrow with a high of 89. Tomorrow night, partly cloudy, 71. Friday, mostly sunny. A chance of afternoon showers and thunderstorms will reach a high of 91 degrees. Friday night, mostly clear, down to 74. Saturday, mostly sunny, a chance of showers and thunderstorms, a high of 91. Saturday night, mostly clear, the low 73. I'm Craig Allen on WGOW.
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0: I'm John Batchelor, the New World Report, Professor Evan Ellis, the U.S. Army War College Strategic Studies Institute. He's traveling, and all our eyes are on Bogota, Colombia. The election looks to have a result. It is close, but it is nonetheless in a new direction. A non-politician named De La Espria, a man who was born in Bogota, lived in Barranquilla, Colombia, spent 10 years living in Miami and Florida, and has recently returned from Italy. His father was Italian, so he has an Italian passport. For his years in the United States, he has an American passport. And for being born in Colombia, he has a Colombian passport, an international man. Nonetheless, he's an attorney, a defense attorney, who has worked for some elements of narco-terrorism-related incidents over the years, according to the campaign against him. However, he is now the elected leader, it appears, of Colombia, a country that has been troubled these last years by the leadership of Gustavo Petro, who opposes the man De La Espria and is making remarks that there's irregularity in the vote count. Evan, I've done the best I can to come with the headlines on top of this. Is this a surprise that a non-politician is now what appears to be the president-elect of a major country in the South, in South America, Colombia? Good day to you, Professor.
1: Good day to you, John. First of all, it's not a terrible surprise because Colombians have been deeply frustrated by the descent of the country into insecurity and other difficulties under Gustavo Petro. They've been frustrated with the turn to having a relatively bad relationship with the United States in Washington versus the good relationship Colombia previously had during really the previous two decades, especially with security cooperation. There's frustration with the way in which armed groups have proliferated. There's frustration with insecurity and traditionally secure parts of even the capital of Bogota. And so I think the Colombians had wanted a change. The Colombians are also deeply divided between those who look with suspicion at kind of the traditional elites, what they call the strata six in Colombia, versus those Colombians who believe that the left and the party that now represent that, even Cepeda's Pacto Histórico, had really taken Colombia down a bad direction. So in that sense, it wasn't a surprise, even though important to recognize Colombia is deeply divided. Now, with respect to the elections, it does appear by traditional vote counting that Alvarado de Espria has won. Literally 99.997% of the votes are counted. Very few discrepancies have been found. Of course, Petro had some conspiracy theories. There were some protests in Cali, Colombia, among other places. But it appears that the vote will hold, and Alvarado de Espria will be inaugurated on August 7th, which is the commemoration of a famous independence battle, the Battle of Boyacá from 1819. Now, that's probably good news in general for the U.S.-Colombia relationship and U.S. influence in the hemisphere. De Espria has already promised to join the Shield of the Americas coalition, adding yet another state to those at least open to cooperate with the U.S. He'll have at least a decent amount of support with the Colombian Congress. His coalition is relatively dominant in both the Senate and House of a split Congress, but he'll have some support there. The concerns that some in Colombia have, as you allude to, John, is that to what degree will he be populist? To what degree will he actually pursue a coherent ideology? Or to what degree will he respect democratic institutions and constraints? Some of his critics have pointed out that he has appropriated the Colombian national soccer uniform in his campaign, although previously he said he actually didn't like soccer and never had actually gone to any World Cup games. As you pointed out, he has been a lawyer now. It's not unknown that the lawyers defend all types of unseemly clients. The criticism is he's defended both, former narcos and former what they call paracas, those affiliated with the paramilitaries. But at the end of the day, it appears that those concerns notwithstanding, it puts Colombia on a path of more significant security engagement to try to bring some of these armed groups under control, to bring the cocaine flows and the illegal mining flows under control, and probably to cooperate more strongly with the United States, especially in security and probably business, and to have a more solid relationship with Washington.
0: My understanding is that the candidate De La Espria has made remarks during the campaign to suggest that he very much looks to El Salvador as a way forward because of the amount of cocaine trafficking and growing and just general lawlessness, not only in Colombia, but in the region, spilling into Ecuador and into Central America. That means a mega prison. That means suspension of habeas corpus. Is that too far for De La Espria? Do we know anything about how he clarifies those remarks?
1: Well, certainly, John, he's made remarks about, you know, seeing Nayib Bukele and the really successes that Bukele has achieved against insecurity as a model, at least to the extent that he also, De La Espria, seems to be looking to do a crackdown on crime and organized groups, a heavy hand, so to speak. And so for his critics, you know, that has raised some concerns about, you know, to what degree he will be limited by respect democratic institutions and freedom of expression and some of the more left-centric non-governmental organizations in Colombia, to what degree he might turn a blind eye on some of the you know, non-judicial killings. But again, these are all kind of fears born out of that comparison. But it is clear that he does intend to take a heavy hand and that Bukele is one of his guides in that respect. To me, one of the, there's really two questions. Question number one is to what degree taking a heavy hand will be, you know, a positive approach, or whether he will undercut, you know, democratic institutions, and to what degree he will be divisive, and to what degree there will be, you know, considerations of violations of, you know, human rights and judicial processes. So none of that bad has happened yet, but those are certainly the concerns of his critics, but also a lot of optimism about the possibility of at least getting violence and armed groups in Colombia and cocaine production and illegal mining under control.
0: Your recent visit to San Salvador underlines the narrative that Bukele's methods have resulted in a safe environment for families, for children, for visitors in San Salvador. You said very clearly that that was not possible the last time you'd been there, and now is. Does Colombia seek a renovation at that scale, the same sweeping away of the gangs in Center City?
1: Well, John, certainly when I was in El Salvador, I saw just the tremendous progress that Bukele made, you know, turning a country that once had 104 murders per 100,000 people, just horrific, to a country that now is around 3 murders per 100,000, literally safer than most parts of Canada. You know, and of course, in the process has reopened investment and business activity, at least at a small scale level. You have, construction projects, skyscrapers going up, lots of reactivation of once closed public spaces. And so I think the general lesson in many parts of the region, this was the same thing with Daniel Noboa in Ecuador, and this is the same thing with De La Espria in Colombia, this sense of looking to a president who used a heavy-handed approach to turn a country with high levels of insecurity and public inefficiency into one that was open for business and people felt secure again. But for me, John, the devil's in the details. It involves good governance. It involves also avoiding stepping on democratic procedures and rule of law. So for me, the question of De La Espria is not only whether he will be able to replicate some of Bukele's progress in security, but also whether he will be able to do so without trampling on democratic processes and legal guarantees. And frankly, a lot of it is, it's not just about heavy hand. It's about a heavy hand and good governance, which not everyone gets that combination right, in my opinion.
0: Professor Evan Ellis, the U.S. Army War College Strategic Studies Institute. He's traveling. The election in Colombia, and now we go to the election in Peru, that the count has been slow, and the candidates were well known to the voters, and at least their factions were well known. And do we have a winner when we come back? I'm John Batchelor.
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6: 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Mm-hmm. So if you create an association where you're there to do anything but sleep, you know, you're going to maybe potentially induce some problems with sleep onset latency, which is how long does it take you to fall asleep. 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

0: I'm John Batchelor with Professor Evan Ellis of the U.S. Army War College, watching Peru. Why? Because they've had 9 presidents in 10 years. And it's Back to the Future. Apparent winner, according to Reuters, Keiko Fujimori. Expected victory returns divisive dynasty to Peru. So there's a double whammy there. The expected victory, in other words, we're still waiting for a final, or if we're final, I don't have it yet. But there is a lead that looks sizable. However, the word divisive suggests that all is not smooth sailing. So, Professor, a little backstory. Miss Fujimori ran before 4 years ago and lost narrowly. She is necessarily associated with her father, who was president of Peru and who was then disgraced for charges of corruption conviction. He's now deceased. Miss Fujimori returns now to the presidency with what you'd have to say expectation that there will be more trouble or there'll be confrontation with the faction that is now lost. However, there's also the possibility that Ms. Fujimori has very carefully prepared herself. How do you see her ascendance? Because even though she's a first-time president, she knows the office very well.
1: Well, John, for me, the very likely victory of Keiko Fujimori in Peru has a lot of parallels to what just happened in Colombia. Number one, that it's in general probably good news for the United States. The platform of Keiko Fujimori is general pro free markets, pro law and order. Like Colombia, it's probably reasonable that once Keiko Fujimori is inaugurated as expected on July 28th, that she could take Peru in the direction of perhaps joining the Shield of the Americas, or at the very least increasing security cooperation and other forms of cooperation. But also, as occurred in most recent Colombian elections, you have a Peru that is deeply divided and troubled by insecurity. So as you alluded to, right now the count is Fujimori 50.11, at least as of a couple hours ago. Roberto Sanchez, the essentially socialist candidate, 49.89. But the interesting thing about that is when you actually look at the votes in Peru itself, Sanchez slightly is ahead. And it was actually the votes that are completely legal in Peru, but the votes from the overseas Peruvians voting that overwhelmingly turned the tide for Keiko. Sanchez tried to get those overseas votes annulled. The Peruvian court said no. The count is continuing and is expected to be finalized literally only about 2 weeks before the inauguration. But it looks like indeed Fujimori has won. As you alluded to, she has long been a staple in Peruvian politics. She lost in 2011 against Ollanta Humala. She lost in 2016 against Pedro Pablo Kaczynski. She lost in 2021 against Pedro Castillo, the last major populist leftist candidate. Again, as you alluded to, for some Peruvians, she is controversial because, again, she is seen as tied with her father. On the one hand, some questions of her father's anti-democratic practices, such as dissolving the

0: Peruvian Congress, and some issues with the previous corruption and anti-judicial and extrajudicial killings. But on the other hand, you have Keiko herself being implicated in a bribery scandal by a Brazilian firm, Odebrecht, which resulted in her being put in pretrial detention. Some would say that she was politically targeted. But so at the end of the day, for some, especially on the left, she is a controversial figure, and you still have the largely indigenous browner people of the Peruvian highlands, with what they call the Sierra and Selva, who feel excluded by, again, this relatively Western-oriented pro-security Lameño. But again, it seems like she's going to have the opportunity, and she's also going to come in with a Congress, even more so than the situation in Colombia, where her parties will have at least the plurality both in the upper and new lower houses. And that's also a change, this new Congress, to have actually a bicameral Congress, in which that should also give her not only the votes to govern, but also with the two houses of Congress, which is a change, a little bit more stability against those who in the past have decided to come together and kick out previous Peruvian presidents.
1: What is the driver for the disorder, the turmoil, 9 presidents in 10 years? Is there one cause?
0: There's structural factors, and there's also political factors. The structural factor is that you have a Peruvian Congress that essentially could vote on what they used to call moral incapacity. And there's even ways that you can do a simple majority vote to essentially oust a president that came in increasing use. And so for that reason, you had literally 10 presidents now in 10 years. But behind that was also a lot of individual concerns over corruption. And so a lot of these charges were corruption charges or charges of criminal wrongdoing, or just a loss of political confidence, which reflected the deep polarization and fragmentation of the Peruvian system. But beyond that also is the fact that Peru really is in a deep crisis situation. You have widespread illegal mining activities. You have widespread cocaine production, which has gone beyond what they call the Mantaro, Eni, and Apurimac River Valley, the famous brine, into parts of the Amazon, parts of the north of the country. And then a lot of that money from those illegal activities gets laundered in the kind of the sprawling outer parts of the urban areas, what they call the Cono Norte in Lima and other similar outlying suburbs, which in combination with literally the more than 1.5 million Venezuelan migrants and other migrants who have come in, has meant that you have populations of desperate people, lots of corruption money, lots of money coming in from illegal activities, which has meant a lot of extortion and violence. And so that's generated a lot of insecurity. And so one way or another, the Peruvians have been frustrated by corruption, frustrated by insecurity, fed by organized crime, which have delegitimized their institutions, in a situation where a unicameral Congress, once you come together with the right coalition and the right cause, can basically boot out the president that they want and get to the next one. So the structural part about the Congress has actually changed now with this new bicameral Congress. Keiko's party will have also, again, a decent group of people to legislate with. But the question of whether she can effectively tackle the issues of corruption and public insecurity, that, I would say, remains to be seen.
1: Professor Evan Ellis of the U.S. Army War College Strategic Studies Institute. He's traveling. We're looking at two elections, very close elections, very close. So much so that the protests of irregularities are not out of proportion to the count and how the count is made. So congratulations to both. A close election is very hard to pull off unless you're honest. We're going to turn to another story that is deeply troubled. Bolivia, there's no election at hand. There's a president in place, but he's under siege. I'm John Batchelor.

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16: I'm John Batchelor, speaking with Professor Evan Ellis of the U.S. Army War College Strategic Studies Institute. He's traveling, and we're turning to a country that has held an election, successfully elected a President Paz, who is seen as a break with the left-of-center, narco-terrorism-forgiving presidents of these last years. And yet, the siege of Bolivia continues. the alarm now sounded in Washington. The professor was in Bolivia at the beginning of these protests. There's a big backstory here because Bolivia is a troubled, landlocked country with a big border on Brazil. But right now what we have is a Reuters report about Washington's alarm. Efforts to overthrow the government in Bolivia represent a grave threat. That's a quote to constitutional order and democratic stability. According to the U.S. State Department, in a joint statement with other regional countries just these last hours, it continues, a violent minority seeks to disregard the will expressed by a majority of Bolivians in the recent elections. And this statement is issued by the governments of Argentina, Canada, Chile, Costa Rica, Dominican Republic, Ecuador, El Salvador, Guyana, Honduras, Jamaica, Panama, Paraguay, and Peru. Surprising. Do I see a Brazil here? Professor, the State Department weighs in, and it's quite clearly on the side of law and order. What is the backstory on the protest? The last we talked, there were not as many as initially, but these look dug in.
8: Well, John, first of all, it appears that the current crisis, which has been dragging out for more than 50 days in Bolivia, questioning the democratically elected government of Rodrigo Paz, is subsiding. But it's not clear whether the forces that led to those protests against him and the blockades of the streets and the economy, or the compromises that he made in order to get out of this protest will not come to destabilize or at least leave him gravely weakened as the year progresses. Now, as you asked, the backstory, multiple different reasons, but Bolivia, as Rodrigo Paz came in, he came in with a promise essentially to continue to some degree the respect for the symbolism and the rights of indigenous people who comprise, 50 to 70% of the country of Bolivia, helping to explain the previous populist and indigenous Cocalero president, Evo Morales, and his group, the MAS. But essentially, Bolivians were sick of the corruption and the economic crisis that the MAS had led the country into under Evo Morales and his successor, Luis Arce. But at the same time, Bolivians were also deeply skeptical of the traditional lighter-skinned elites, people such as Jorge Tuto Quiroga, people such as Samuel Dorga Medina. And so Rodrigo Paz seemed to be a compromise, somebody who had came from a left background. The party of his father called the MIR, basically the leftist revolutionary movement, but also someone who seemed to promise adherence to free market principles and maybe better relations with the United States. And so from the very beginning, there was a sense that, number one, Paz inherited a crisis that was left Bolivia too broke and too difficult for him to effectively manage in terms of a lack of dollar earnings, a lack of goods in the stores, inflation, things like that. Second, there was a sense that he had moved too far to embracing the economic center and bringing the USDEA back into the country and other symbolic acts that led a lot of the workers' movements to protest against him. That was made worse by his vice president, an ambitious person who seems to like to shoot his mouth off, Edmundo Lora, who actually became one of the president's biggest critics instead of supporting his government. And then things just got worse. There was a contract from the previous government of essentially bad gasoline that had damaged damaged a lot of cars. People also wanted more money because the things were getting expensive because of an increase in gas prices because of the crisis in the Middle East, etc. And so in the beginning of May, the protests started. They shut off the government of La Paz. But another big factor was the former president, Evo Morales, who was literally wanted over essentially a child trafficking case that had to do with a illegitimate child that he had with a 10 to 14-year-old girl, Gabriel Zapata. And so he essentially was holed up in Bolivia's big cocoa-producing region, Chapare, and basically trying to bring the government down in part to escape from responsibility under the law. So all of these things came together in a big crisis that was really difficult. So you had Evo Morales and the cocoa producers who had one reason for wanting to continue to this, funding the protests to keep them going. You had other radical unions, like the workers' movement, the COB. You had others. There's a union movement called Tupac Katari that were demanding different things. And so this just went on and on and on. Rodrigo Paz was afraid to deploy the military and other forces, not not only because his center-left orientation made him want to bargain, but also because he was, you know, concerned about the reliability of the military, many of which had actually been trained and given positions under, you know, the previous Moss governments. And so there's a sense of paralysis. He didn't want to act. He was promising lots of things that were really expensive and unsustainable, increases in salaries, rescinding laws. And so the more he negotiated, the more people got bold. And so finally it got to the point where he got Congress to first give the military more legal protections if they went into the streets. And then finally, just this past, these past couple of days, he actually declared a state of emergency. Under that state of emergency, he brought the military into the streets. And so you now have what was once over 100 blockades around the country, including shutting down the capital of La Paz. It's now down to 20-something blockades. Things seems to be getting better. But again, he's made a lot of promises. There are a lot of hard feelings. And so even though it appears that he will survive this current round of things, the right is frustrated with him for this sustained inaction, which put maybe 10 to 13,000 businesses out of business. The left is still feeling emboldened and frustrating that, you know, the things that led them into the streets have not really been addressed. And so we've kicked the can down the road, but at least for the moment, a U.S.-friendly government of Rodrigo Paz survives in Bolivia.
16: Professor, I noted when I read that list of countries protesting the abuse of the Bolivian government, Brazil was not on the list. Maybe it's left out accidentally. However, Lula da Silva is a man who visited Mr. Paz's previous president candidate in office, who left, I believe, before his term was up. But what we're looking at here is the missing Brazil. Now, Reuters comes to this conclusion. Colombia has swung to the right, electing nationalist lawyer and political newcomer Del Espreya. In Peru, where authorities have been slowly counting contest, conservative Fujimori projected to win. The conclusion, the rightward shift of South America. I understand it's slow to the dance. We've talked about this for weeks. However, the question of Bolivia, is this pushback? Is this what we can expect in all those countries that are moving to the right? It's clear that Morales is driving this. There are other actors who are ready to drive turmoil in Colombia. Certainly in Colombia, it'll be easy given next door to a troubled country. In Ecuador, in Chile, even Argentina, and Peru certainly, are we going to expect a counterattack?
8: Well, certainly, John, the statement that you alluded to by the Shield of the Americas coalition, this was actually the second use by the U.S. of this coalition to speak out on a foreign policy issue. The first had to do with basically Chinese coercion in Panama. And I would note that in this case, like the previous one, the majority, but not all of the Shield of the Americas countries basically came out in support of democracy and President Paz in Bolivia. But as you also note, John, that Brazil, which is not part of the Shield of the Americas, notably was absent. And indeed, Lula, although he's trying not to get too far on the bad side of President Trump, he continues to emerge as the principal opponent who is willing to speak out, so to speak, against the Trump administration. So Lula actually, President Paz in Bolivia actually reached out to Lula asking for his intercession, which he basically didn't do, trying to get Lula to talk with his friend Evo Morales. But at the end of the day, if you look on Lula's position embracing China with respect to Chinese investment and trade, with respect to criticizing the U.S. on Colombia and Cuba, with respect to not cooperating with the Shield of the Americas, you know, let alone joining it. Again, Brazil is trying to not be the U.S. Enemy or opponent in the region, but it is increasingly noticeable that this country, which is literally half of the population, geography, and economy of all of South America, is emerging as the biggest counterweight. And it looks like Lula, who has been at the center of this with his Workers' Party in the October elections, just in a couple months here, it looks like he is at least four, if not more, points above his principal challenger, Flavio Bolsonaro, to continue that, with the concerns by some that if he wins in October, some of those political forces that are obliging him to be more restrained could go away. And thus, after October, if Lula wins, we could see a much more openly anti-U.S., China-embracing kind of U.S. counterweight in the region coming from that Brazil.
16: What does it mean that the State Department now says Bolivia represents a grave threat? We can name Evo Morales. He's wanted for crimes. He can be arrested, detained, brought in. He can be put in jail until he stands trial. What is stopping that?
8: A couple of factors. First of all, Evo Morales is essentially penned up, protected by thousands of his supporters in the Chapare, the principal Cocalero region. And so there's a sense if the Bolivians went in to do that alone, it would likely be a bloody operation with big political consequences. Indeed, many of the military forces who would have to be brought in, specifically the 8th Division, would essentially... Many of those officers actually owe their own positions to ascensions and programs put into place under the Evo Morales period when he was previously in government. There's also high levels of corruption. So, again, given that this is the big cocoa-producing region connected to groups like the First Capital Command of Brazil and others who export the cocaine out of the country, there's a sense that the police, who would also have to be involved, would be deeply compromised. Now there's a question of, could the U.S. do this? That would be politically risky for Rodrigo Paz, just because of concern over sovereignty and the president's own kind of centrist organization. But it's not unthinkable that with time there couldn't be a U.S. operation. In tactical terms, it would probably be a lot less complicated than doing something against, extracting, for example, Nicolas Maduro from Venezuela, or, certainly an operation against Cuba. But so there's a question of how will Evo Morales be dealt with? And so for the moment, to avoid risks and because of the centrist organization or orientation, Rodrigo Paz has kind of kicked the can down the road, has tried to negotiate and get some of the other radical supporters away and split them off from Evo Morales. But again, there is certainly a hesitancy to act because of the political risks and because of some of the things that could go wrong.
16: Who supports Morales? For example, do the gangsters of the ELN support Morales, or do Gustavo Petro, does he support Morales? Is there anybody who comes out from behind the screen and say, Evo's my guy, anything like that, or is Morales all by himself?
8: This is kind of like the situation in Nicaragua or in Venezuela, John. It's nobody wants to come out and openly say Morales is a good guy. You get different shades of, he should be respected, you shouldn't do this, etc. What essentially happens is that the vested interests are certainly there that Abel, Abel has organized what they call the 6 federations of cocoleros, which are the main producers of although technically you can produce a cocaine or coca legally for a small amount of local consumption. The vast majority of coca, especially in the Chapare, is for illegal consumption. That means that the groups that are exporting that and transforming it into cocaine, like the PCC of Brazil, like the Red Command of Brazil, they have a vested interest in the continuation of the production, or at least access to the Chapare. And so it's not that they're just for Evo Morales, but as long as you have essentially a strong radical leader that prevents the imposition of governance and rule of law in Chapare, that serves the narcos. At the same time, as long as you have those forces preserving a weak state where they can launder their money and hide out, as narcos such as Sebastian Marcet did, that supports them. People like the Cubans, who have been deeply ingrained in Bolivian politics, people like Alvaro Garcia Linera, the previous the pro-Cuba vice president, also have a vested interest in stirring up trouble and preventing Bolivia from becoming a viable, pro-U.S. state. And then you have people like Lula, for whom Evo Morales is a friend, and you don't like to go after your friends. And so I would say at the end of the day, nobody really wants to openly embrace Evo Morales, but there are a lot of people who not going after Evo Morales serves their particular political or monetary interests.
16: I'm speaking with Professor Evan Ellis of the U.S. Army War College. He's traveling. We're going to turn to what appears to be very good news for the Central America, the Mexico economy is reporting an increase, growth. Reuters reports activity in Latin America's second largest economy posted its sharpest month-on-month expansion since March 2021, supported by the secondary sector, including construction, manufacturing, and labor-intensive tertiary sector that increased by 2.1% and 0.7% respectively. And we march to the sound of growth. I'm John Batchelor.

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18: Few people now have asked me about a TikTok trend that they've come across. It's called 75 Hard. The challenge was created by entrepreneur and author Andy Frisella, who calls it a, quote, transformative mental toughness program and an Ironman for your brain. So here's what it entails. Eat a structured diet with no alcohol, drink a gallon of water, read 10 pages of nonfiction, take a progress photo, and complete 2 45-minute workouts, one of them outdoors, every day for 75 days. Quite a challenge. We asked CNN fitness contributor Dana Santis about this, who reminded us that sustainable fitness isn't about punishment or proving discipline through extremes. It's about building habits that integrate into your lifestyle in a way that feels supportive and repeatable. If you ask me, that's going to be the key to long-term success. I'm Dr. Sanjay Gupta, helping you live a better life.
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0: I'm John Batchelor with my colleague, Professor Evan Ellis of the U.S. Army War College. We're looking at a positive story. Evan and I can find lots to worry about in the Americas, but finding something to celebrate can require a search. This is Reuters reporting. The Mexican economy posts sharpest increase in 5 years in April. I'm going to say this is good news, Professor, without asking you beforehand. Am I correct?
1: Well, it certainly is less bad news than Mexico has gotten right now, and there are a number of different structural factors for the for the positive upturn. But really, the key issue for Mexico at the end of the day is access to U.S. Markets, where 80 to 90% of all Mexican exports go. And as you know, you have a deadline of July 1st with a renegotiation of the USMCA free trade agreement. I believe that here on July 1st, Mexico, the U.S., and Canada are formally going to go into the next round. Now, President Trump in the U.S. has said that he's not disposed to actually renew it. It may get kicked down the road to temporarily renewed for a year. But what appears could happen is that there's a clock, essentially, if it's not renewed, that will start ticking for a 10-year period in which the U.S. prepares for a withdrawal. And so there's lots of questions on the one hand of uncertainty, which keep people from investing in Mexico. But at the same time, because you have some progress, you have also a decline in gas prices with the decreased problems in the Persian Gulf and other things, you have at least people seeing some indications of certainty that things at least will not be as bad as possible. So you have some move toward investment. So there's a lot of small reasons of the things have picked up in Mexico, but some of the major overlying problems, the future connection to the North American economy, the question of what happens with the Morena government under a lot of pressure to act against narco trafficking. Those big questions are still unresolved.
0: Yes, I want to come back to the arrest of the governor of one of the major states of Mexico, a man associated with Morena, and Sheinbaum is Morena's candidate in the presidency. We covered that story very effectively earlier in the spring, but it's fallen quiet. Is it now in pretrial? Is that why we're not hearing bulletins? It was at the time a shock to everyone.
1: Well, my understanding, John, is Ruben Rocha-Moya, the government of Sinaloa State, where you have the operation of at least one of Mexico's most powerful cartels, long reputed to be connected with the Morena Party itself, as has occurred with many governor-level issues where governors have been maybe collaborating with one of the big cartels or another. And so the fact that he essentially stepped down and he is now at least being investigated, that appears also to be a concession by Mexico to try to get on the good side of the United States. But the fact that the Sheinbaum government had said, well, there's not enough evidence to extradite him, so to speak. So it seems that Sheinbaum is trying to avoid a political conflict with the United States, but is not willing to essentially take somebody who is a heavy hitter in her own Morena party and formally extradite him. So I think there's a delicate balancing act that's going on here.
0: Professor Evan Ellis, the U.S. Army War College Strategic Studies Institute. He's traveling, and I very much help me understand these very close elections. Colombia and Peru remain very close, and that's a good thing unless the protests grow up again, as we see in Bolivia. This is the New World Report. I'm John Batchelor.
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13: From ABC News, I'm Dave Packer. Right now, rescue workers are searching for victims who may be trapped in a collapsed building in Caracas following twin earthquakes, magnitude 7.2 and 7.5. Some injuries have been reported after a 5.6 earthquake struck Northern California Wednesday, knocking out power and water service for thousands, causing widespread but seemingly minor damage. Dr. Lucy Jones with a PhD in seismology.
14: This is somewhat inland from it, but it's still part of the San Andreas system. In that region, this is the strongest earthquake that they've seen in at least the last 100 years.
13: After President Trump's surprise announcement Wednesday that he would not sign the 21st Century Road to Housing Act as planned, Speaker Mike Johnson set up a meeting with the president at the White House in the morning. On the agenda, that very housing bill and the Save America Act that Mr. Trump wants before he moves forward on the affordable housing legislation. The Louisiana Republican says he's confident both could be accomplished.
15: It is such a big priority for him and for us, and we're going to get right on that. We can do all these things, guys. You watch this every day. This is how the process plays out.
13: But that housing bill passing with a veto-proof majority, it could get across the finish line without the president's signature. General Christopher Donahue, the top U.S. Army commander in Europe and Africa, suddenly stepping down. Nearly two dozen senior military leaders have been removed or sidelined by Defense Secretary Pete Hegseth without explanation. President Trump Wednesday night made a rally-like speech at the Great American State Fair on the National Mall.
16: This evening, it's my honor to officially kick off the celebration with the Great American State Fair. It's going to be great. Going to be unbelievable.
13: It's a 16-day exposition celebrating America's 250th birthday with 150 exhibits from U.S. states and territories. Several artists were scheduled to perform but dropped out over fears of partisanship. You're listening to ABC News.
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13: NATO Secretary General Mark Rutte met with President Trump at the White House, crediting him with helping to boost European contributions to the alliance and praising his attacks on Iran.
19: And it would have been a threat to the region. It would have been a threat to the whole world. This is a country which is exporting chaos. It is exporting terrorism. And they were very near to getting their hands on the nuclear capability.
13: President Trump will attend a NATO summit in Turkey next month. Firefighters in Sanford, Maine, rescued a person stuck high up in a garbage truck after they fell asleep in a dumpster. A woman seen stealing a blue and orange decorated Knicks trash can has given it back.
20: On the day of the Knicks parade, the woman unceremoniously dumped an overflowing public waste basket onto the sidewalk, grabbed both ends, and walked off. Her employer, J.P. Morgan Chase, says she's no longer with the company. The bank did not say what her job was, but added she was not attending the parade in an official capacity. The sanitation department issued her two summonses, $75 for littering and $100 for impeding operations. The woman returned the trash can, and City Sanitation posted a photo of it with the caption, "Home sweet home."
13: ABC's Aaron Katursky. What's as big as Jupiter but lighter than cotton candy? A pair of giant planets that astronomers recently discovered some 1,100 light years away. They're the biggest exoplanets found to have less density than cotton candy, making them the largest known planets of their size. Dave Packer, ABC News.
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1: Here's the official forecast. For tonight, partly cloudy and 66. Mostly sunny tomorrow with a high of 89. Tomorrow night, partly cloudy, 71. Friday, mostly sunny. A chance of afternoon showers and thunderstorms will reach a high of 91 degrees. Friday night, mostly clear, down to 74. Saturday, mostly sunny. A chance of showers and thunderstorms, a high of 91. Saturday night, mostly clear, the low 73. I'm Craig Allen on WGOW.
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23: 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Gary McNamara and Eric Harley talk about everything from politics to social issues and news of the day. 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
24: All across America, we are Red Eye Radio. I am Gary McNamara. Eric has the morning off, so it's you and me. How you doing? Wow, quite a few topics out there to discuss this morning, huh? It seems like all of a sudden the issues of socialism, not just the general concept and narrative of what socialism is, but actually what the communist, socialist, Nazis wish to do. Now, we can throw Nazi in. I threw it in third because of Plattner. All right. I'm not accusing everybody of being a Nazi. We are accusing Plattner of being a Nazi. But I thought this was beautiful yesterday. There's really only one question that you have to ask. And it was asked on CNBC yesterday, where they had Democratic Senator Lisa Blunt Rochester on. And she was asked a simple question. Where has socialism worked? You ready for this? Here we go. Here we go.
25: Where has socialism ever worked, Senator?
26: Is that another question, or is that for the next interview?
25: That's definitely for you. You said fish doesn't work everywhere. I just want to know one place where socialism has been beneficial.
26: Well, when you have me come back on, we can talk about all the races across the country. Ready.
24: Amazing. Here's the problem with it. The problem with the Democratic Socialist of America promoting communism slash socialism is that what you're seeing in the world right now is the countries that went before us to enact those type of policies are now all reversing them. As, you know, we have talked about. For example, in, you know, the left always used to, you know, use Sweden. Sweden's moving in the opposite direction. South American countries that said, hey, all right, let's jump on it, are reversing and in elections moving in a different direction. And so, because it's sometimes tougher to move things along here in the United States, which is what the founding fathers wanted. They didn't want emotion to drive policy. We're entering that stage now. But I just love it where she can't answer the question, so she has to deflect. So that should be a question that should be asked. And then when they get to Sweden, you get ready for it. What a day it was yesterday. The Senate, by the way, took a revote on the War Powers Act, and the Senate changed their vote from last week. After the meeting, the very high energy meeting, and you had Senator Cassidy, who actually went to the White House after the supposedly arguing, going back and forth between him and the president. He changed his vote. Rand Paul voted present, and the momentum went as it should, by the way, because what the White House said actually makes sense. When we're negotiating, you shouldn't take that away from us. Now, the point is, as we've said before, the War Powers Act from the 70s, every single administration, Democrat and Republican, have come out and said, it's unconstitutional. And why is it unconstitutional? Because Congress cannot dictate to the president how he fights a war. They can take away the funding. They can't dictate. You know, so they can vote. And they didn't vote and say, we're going to rescind funding. They simply passed the Senate passed saying the president can't use military action anymore. It's meaningless. And why is it meaningless? Because the Constitution doesn't give them, Congress, the authority to do that. It gives them the authority to pull funding. It doesn't give them the authority to tell the president that he can't fight a war. It's that simple. But I think the White House knew, and I think they are correct on this. And it's interesting because you saw a change over the last 2 days. It seems like that Marco Rubio is now speaking for the administration when it comes to the entire deal. And we'll get to that here in a little bit. And he's saying things that you can look at yourself that are different from what the administration was saying last week. So we will get to that coming up. But I think the whole thing about the SAVE Act. Oh, I read in the Wall Street Journal the most it's ever gotten is 48 votes. So it doesn't matter whether you get reconciliation or not. I don't think it would pass. I don't think the parliamentarian would allow it to pass because it's not about raising money. And so I saw Mike Johnson talking about that yesterday. Most people just went, okay. He was caught off guard because he didn't see the president's true social post, and he thought the ceremony was going to be, you know, going on for the housing bill. And by the way, even though the president will sign it, we here on Red Eye, we've never been for the housing bill from the very beginning. And we'll get into some of the specifics. We did about a month ago when it first came out. We said, no, it's not going to, what it's going to do, it's actually, in some cases, going to increase the cost of building a home, not decrease it. And we'll go through those points coming up a little bit later on in the show. But, when it comes to fast tracking on the federal level when it comes to zoning and things like that actually means nothing when it comes to the state and local government, because they're the ones that actually do it. The Republicans are just desperate right now. I think what you saw yesterday, besides the War Powers Act thing, was all based on the panic of prices right now. I think the White House, and I think, you know, you look at the president also coming out and saying he's going to have the Department of Justice look after the oil, at the oil companies for gouging. And I went, he is a Republican, right? Because that's something that every Democrat president has done, over the last 30 years? We're going to go in and we're going to find out where they're gouging. And they never find them gouging. And I think it's part of the panic that you're seeing in the White House and from Republicans over prices. It's what we warned day one of the second term of Trump. And if you're a longtime listener, you know we did. Because economics is quite simple. It's not tough to figure out. When you increase the cost of doing business, it doesn't give you more business. And then with the White House, probably, I'm sure they saw it and they know about it, the CNBC analysis of last month, and we're losing factory jobs big time. And so when you look at that, and we'll go through the specifics of all of that here further on in the show, but just a general outline of what we saw happen yesterday. And I looked at it and I go, oh, okay. The War Powers Act, I think it's a great point. You know, even though Congress doesn't have the ability to stop the president, I mean, they could impeach him and remove him from office. That's not happening over Iran, but they had a totally legitimate point. How can we negotiate? We have no lever against the Iranians unless we can go back in. Well, nothing's going to stop the president from going back in, but even the imagery of it is what the White House was saying hurts the negotiations. And that actually makes sense. Now, what are the negotiations now? Don't know. We'll play some of the audio cut from Marco Rubio, who seems now to be the point person after last week, and he's saying things that are different than the president and J.D. Vance, and it's being promoted by the White House. That's the other thing. It's not like he's out saying things. The White House is using their marketing machine to promote what Marco Rubio is saying right now. So there you've got that with the Republicans, but then the Democrats, did you? Let me just see here if there's the actual transcript of it. Okay. Here's the quote from James Carville after what happened in New York. I'm done. I'm not in that effing political party. There you go. So James Carville is done with the Democrats now. It's really fascinating, the reporters chasing Hakeem Jeffries yesterday. It's like, but both parties, as you can see, both parties are having differences of opinion. And so we cover all that, but I wish I could play the audio, but he curses so much that he just can't do it. You know, he's just furious right now. The Democrat Socialist of America. This is going to be fun. It really is. So we'll get to that and a whole bunch more. When did this come out? This came out late last night. Iran declares new Hormuz route unacceptable and dangerous. Warns ships against transiting without approval. The IRGC warns that any new Hormuz shipping route announced without Iran's coordination is unacceptable and dangerous. Shipping traffic has remained far below the pre-war levels, despite the U.S.-Iran interim agreement. But they warned shipholders late yesterday that any new transit route through the Strait of Hormuz established without coordination is unacceptable. They said the IRGC Navy, they got a Navy, said that the only shipping routes designed by Iran are permitted for passage.

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We are ready, radio. He is Eric Carly, and I'm Gary McNamara. Good morning. Eric has the morning off. All right, so this is going to make the if you're on the left, it's going to make you very happy. Elon Musk is no longer a trillionaire. The stock has gone down. I didn't see what his worth is, but as we said, you know, we talked about when the IPO came out for SpaceX, and we're like, okay, a lot of excitement, a lot of that can be driven by

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1: ...will pay multi-millions to settle a government dispute.
2: The Trump administration has reached a multi-state settlement with chemical giant Chemours Company over years-long illegal discharges of synthetic forever chemicals. The chemicals known as PFAS have been used to make products resistant to water, grease, and stains. The settlement is the first by the federal government to resolve enforcement claims against a manufacturer of harmful chemicals. Under the agreement, Chemours will pay a civil penalty of $22.5 million for alleged violations and spend $90 million over 15 years to mitigate PFAS discharges in three states: West Virginia, North Carolina, and New Jersey. The company also agreed to install PFAS pollution controls and supply clean drinking water to the affected communities. Combined, the penalties and relief programs are expected to cost $450 million. Hiya Pinjwani, Washington.
1: It's 24 after. A member of the cult-like Zizian group has been accused of killing her parents. The backstory when America in the Morning continues after these messages.
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1: Welcome back. Now, 26 after, this is America in the Morning. The investigation into the cult-like Zizian's group takes another turn, with one member now charged in the killings of her parents. Lisa Dwyer reports.
11: A member of a cult-like group known as the Zizians has been charged in the killing of her parents. District Attorney Tanner Ralph says Michelle Zyko has been charged with murder, burglary, and conspiracy charges in the deaths of her parents, Rita and Richard Zyko, who were shot to death in their Pennsylvania home on New Year's Eve in 2022.
12: We don't have a smoking gun. It is piece after piece after piece of evidence that has been collected painstakingly over years.
11: Zyko was estranged from her parents, who were killed hours after Rita Zyko texted her daughter in an attempt to reconcile.

0: Thank you for letting me be of service to you this morning. I want to be a Joe. Some of the president's remarks kicking off the 250th anniversary of the Declaration of Independence. I was trying to, you get a TikTok, that's the expression for a timeline these days of what was going on. The actual factuals, it's July 2nd is the date that they ratified the Declaration of Independence. And at the risk of being pedantic about it, the Declaration of Independence is a legal filing. So the legal filing had to be agreed on by all the parties to the legal filing. It was under one of the rarities on the planet. And we were about to begin a whole new chapter of rarities. But understand that King John of England was so bad. I mean, think about the literary experiences you can have about King John, whether it be Robin Hood. Has the Hugh Jackman thing started yet? Can somebody explain Hugh Jackman's career? Is he just taking every movie that somebody... I guess he's figuring, you know what, I'm working this year, I'll take the next one off. He's doing, you know, the death of Robin Hood and the Neil Diamond movie, and I'm just trying to figure out Hugh Jackman. But he's doing this death of Robin Hood thing. I'm no hero. Bit, because we've caught on that Robin Hood was stealing from the government to give back to the impoverished that they had had all their tax money confiscated from. So enough people caught on to that. We need to retell the Robin Hood story. He really wasn't a good guy. Oh, okay. But he was fighting King John. King John, one of the little snots in The Lion in Winter. Get to Beckett, to, you know, all the literary places, King John, the War of the Roses. How bad was this guy? He forced Parliament into creating Magna Carta. And through Magna Carta, then we find ourselves with the opportunity to file for divorce. We'll get further into that, but there's plenty of actual stories going on today. But the president kicking it off yesterday on the National Mall, then goes up to the, I guess that was the culmination of the day. He had a busy day yesterday, started up Capitol Hill for a brunch meeting with senators, which got prickly, and then he canceled the signing. Thank God, by the way, he wouldn't sign that perversion of legislation. This might be one of the top 10 worst pieces of legislation ever. This Housing Act, quote, bipartisan, that Pocahontas and Maxine Waters. I would have loved to have seen Maxine Waters at the signing ceremony, though, for this. That would have been fun. He says, today's housing news conference and signing has been canceled until such a time as we pass the desperately needed Save America Act. Postmaster General David Steiner told congressional overseers that the Postal Service will not deliver mail-in ballots in states that refuse to provide voter registration to federal agencies. A 7.2 magnitude earthquake rocked the area just west of Caracas in Venezuela. So far, the death toll is 32. They expect it to go much higher. It was followed by a 7.5 magnitude follow-up. U.S. District Court Judge Denise Casper in Boston permanently barred the administration from implementing its first executive order on elections, which is to require people to show proof of citizenship when they register. She ruled in favor of AGs from several Democrat-led states that says the Constitution gives states and Congress the authority to regulate elections. Speaking at the Reuters Global Energy Summit, Energy Secretary Chris Wright said that military escorts of commercial vessels have effectively stripped Iran of its ability to shut down the Strait of Hormuz. NATO Secretary General Mark Rutte sought to calm tensions with President Trump at the White House on Wednesday, saying that questions about NATO's enthusiastic support, as it were, of the military operations against Iran were isolated, followed up by Italy saying, hold on a second here, we're not supporting what's going on there. And those are some of our first
1: July
0: things.
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0: I don't believe they were singing this debate.
1: On a Boston, laden with Bibles and rum. Who drinks a toast to the Ivory Coast? Hail Africa, the slavers have come.
0: The great John McCollum, John Collum, who most people only know from Northern Exposure. And I don't remember particularly if he's Thomas Hayward or Thomas Lynch, he might be Rutledge, Edward Rutledge, the South Carolinians who opposed the treaties in the Declaration of Independence, rebuking the so-called Christian King of Great Britain and his opprobrium for infidel powers over the conscription of men and the selling of men, which was already believed to be the case, that slaves were men and humans, and the colonies had tried multiple, as it even states in the Declaration, legislative attempts to save it. But on June 25th, 1776, that debate was raging. As I said, I don't believe Edward Rutledge actually was singing at least in the depiction for seven. And the funny thing is I first picked that video out of my VCR collection when we were reading years and years and years ago that original treatise on slavery from the Library of Congress. But people were claiming it was some right-wing conspiracy theory that it didn't actually exist, because the first reaction to hearing something that you've never heard before, and I don't remember being taught this in school, and for all its warts, New York City public schools taught me a whole lot more than it seems like kids in our public schools are learning today. But this whole bit about slavery wasn't part of learning about the Declaration. Declaration of Independence is what it is. There was no debate. They showed up. Thomas Jefferson said, "Here you go. Can I go home now?" Truthfully, what he was, his letters to Martha, said, "I just want to come home. Mommy, government camp is boring." Stuck in a hotel room in Philadelphia, couldn't you imagine? And we were just sort of taught that he showed up, handed it in, everyone voted, and we were independent. July 2nd, technically the date, but right now, in the sweltering heat of Philadelphia, this debate was raging on. But it's a legal filing because, as I was saying, you know, King John was such a bad king that Magna Carta was written

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1: Interpretive thought and analysis. It's called a conservative mind, and it begins with a biography and an analysis of Edmund Burke. Edmund Burke is the MP from Belfast that first received the Declaration of Independence and said, I don't know, lads, I think he's got us dead to rights. And he didn't get much support in Parliament at the time, but by the time 8 years has transpired and we get to Yorktown, that movement has pushed the king to call Cornwallis and company off. We got a bunch of folks lining up online, so I'm going to first do our due diligence here, so hang on the line. James Luck is on with us from jcsgold.com. Good morning, James. How are you doing, sir?
2: I'm doing well, Joe, and gold and silver continued their sell-off yesterday. Gold is currently sitting just below even at $3,985.
1: Wow. In the 3,000s.
2: We've broken below that key 4,000 support level, so we'll see where gold settles. Similar story for silver. Silver is currently flat so far this morning, but it had quite the drop yesterday. It's currently at $57.40, breaking below 60. So we're down here in some levels that we haven't seen in quite a while. We'll see where we find some support from here.
1: But it's an opportunity, man, because and this is something we talk about all the time, up and down, sideways, wherever it may be. Gold and silver are always going to have value. And there are, you know, maybe that's a good sign for the dollar. Maybe it's the dollar is going to become more valuable. I don't know. But this is why these precious metals are an important backstop against the ups and downs of currencies, right?
2: That's exactly right, and you're right. That's the cause for the drop here. Is the dollar has really shown some strength over the past couple weeks to a month, really. The dollar has really, strengthened up there, which affects gold and silver in this way. And the key thing about JCS Gold, and you'll see all of this on our website, is our prices update with the market in real time. So when the price goes down, our prices automatically go down as well. So you don't have to worry about, we're like, oh no, we've paid X amount for this silver bar, we have to sell it for still a high premium. 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So you can always be sure that you're getting the most accurate pricing.
1: And that's the upside of dealing with a family business, not a corporation with call lists and quotas and commissions and all that other stuff. It's just a family business that wants to help you navigate these stormy seas. James, thank you for everything you and your family do, and we will talk to you again tomorrow morning.
2: Sounds good. Thanks, Joe.
1: You can call them after 10 o'clock Eastern at 434-979-COIN. Let me get to the lines here. Good morning. You're on the air with Joe first thing this morning. Who's this?
3: Hey, Joe, it's Clark.
1: Morning, Clark. What's on your mind, sir?
3: The Affordable Housing Act and Cool Hand Luke, Joe.
1: Is that what we're calling this Maxine Waters Pocahontas nightmare?
3: You give me half a second. What was the proper name for the monstrosity we call Obamacare? What was that called?
1: The Patient Protection and Affordable Care Act.
3: Affordable Care Act. And that just about quadrupled what I pay for insurance. So it's not more affordable. Hey. That thing that Biden had, let's see, what was it called? The Inflation Reduction Act. And under Inflation Reduction, we got like more inflation than we've ever had in my lifetime. We got like approaching Weimar Republic.
1: Yes, we did. Hang on to that, Dr. Clark, a moment.
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0: So we had Dr. Clark hang on with us. He was ramping to this abomination, this Pocahontas Maxine Waters bill. That he was, I can't believe he was going to sign it anyway.
1: Hold hands and smile at what money can't buy.
0: And it's, you know, it is horrible. And we can break down why this Housing Act, this Road to Housing Act, is a mess. But it begins on the desks of Pocahontas and Maxine, Classy Maxine. And because they've got Tim Scott scared of I don't know what, they can say, oh, it's bipartisan. And please, Mr. President, I don't care if you get the SAVE Act. Please don't sign this abomination. But Dr. Clark, your thought on it?
2: Now they've got the affordable housing. You know, pattern recognition, I can kind of see where that's going. Now, go ahead, Luke.
0: Yeah,
2: remember after Luke had run the first time and they caught him and they brought him back out to where the gang was, when they finished riveting the leg irons on him, Strother Martin, the captain, said, Luke, after a while you're going to get used to the weight of them chains, but you ain't never going to get used to that clinking. It's going to be a constant reminder of what I've been telling you. You got to get your mind right. And what did Paul Newman say? He said, I wish you'd quit being so good to me, boss. Joe, I wish the government would quit being so good to us.
0: They're helping us.
2: Because I
0: death.
2: Swear, every time they make something more affordable, it costs us a blank ton more money.
0: Absolutely, without question. That's the mind game that is so frustrating. Is to you feel like you shouldn't have to be this pedantic about stuff. If we say it's affordable, what do you mean it's not affordable? We said it. It's right there on paper. And they'll claim, well, you know, I'm not lying. It's the name of the bill. Well, no, you're lying about what it does. No, I told you the bill is the affordable housing, whatever. This is the game that they play because democracy. Now, 250 years ago, we did not establish a government. We established the fact that we no longer recognized Britain's sovereignty over us, but we, for the most part, had no tangible idea of how we were going to govern ourselves after that. Was it going to be 13 countries? That was a suggestion. Was it going to be like the European Union, 13 countries under one public-facing centralized commissioner? Like the NFL or the European Union. And we tried that. It failed. So many, many years later, we did the Constitution. We did the Bill of Rights. The Bill of Rights, the more important part. And so the concepts we laid out, and I mentioned this about Magna Carta, we were only, the French couldn't do this. If the French in the Louisiana colonies wanted to do this, the French would not be able to, because the French king, Louis, as we learned during the terrors and the 25 years encompassing three separate French revolutions, had no governance over the king. So once Robespierre becomes the king, he's worse than Louis. I mean, you know, he gets into the palace and loses his head. Then they drag him out of the palace and he really loses his head. Because there was no governance over the king. Mel Brooks had it right. It's good to be the king. Everywhere except England, where there are laws that govern the king. And that's what we used 250 years ago. We made a legal filing. And this is why I say this is the beginning of Western conservative thought. And in Edmund Burke's argument was that it doesn't help Great Britain to fight the American colonies. It doesn't promote the cause of Great Britain and what we believe to be our God-given responsibility to, you know, free-ish men around the world or British sovereign. We are failing in our responsibility if we go to war with the American colonies because they've got us dead to right. The king has violated all these portions of Magna Carta. He has violated his rights, and perhaps we need to take action against the king. And he had a little bit of support in Parliament, yeah, because it had to be a parliamentary thing, and you had to get the House of Lords to go along with you. When you hear House of Commons, House of Lords, think U.S. House of Representatives and U.S. Senate. Except in the Senate, you don't actually own the seat because of your family. It just feels like that with guys like Mark Warner, who just plant themselves there, say they only want to run for two terms, and four terms later, they're still running. Let me get to you at 434-882-4217. Good morning. You're on the air with Joe first thing this morning. Who's this?
3: Morning, Joe. It's Kareem.
0: Hey, Kareem. How you doing, sir?
3: I'm enjoying the beauty of Pennsylvania. And honestly, since you mentioned Robespierre, one of my favorite quotes was, "Revolution is like a cat that eats its kittens." It's so... Yeah, those were some bad times in France, that's for sure.
0: Well, because there was no structure. It was just whoever the king was got to make the rules. It's sort of like the way the House and Senate have been operating. You know, whoever is the speaker gets to, you know, write his own rule book. And that's no way to run a railroad.
3: We can look at the income tax. The Supreme Court said the income tax stands because... not from what the Senate said, but what from the Senate stenographer said. So as long as they put it down, okay, that's part of the Constitution. Setting that aside, the Magna Carta, one of the most important parts that everybody seems to enjoy these days is that no one should be convicted of a crime unless judged by a jury of their equals.
0: Yeah.
3: Or we said peers. But even today, 1215 to 2026, the UK is trying to get rid of juries, except for a handful of very violent crimes. So even today, they're turning their back on their history. Benjamin Franklin was a pro-crown guy until he got a taste of the Star Chamber. And then he came back and said, no, we need freedom.
0: Well, yeah.
3: So, you know, So there's communication and then there's war. Yeah, Joe, go ahead.
0: This was the point of Patrick Henry's speech, because when Patrick Henry addressed the Virginia General Assembly at St. John's Church, two-thirds of them didn't want to revolt or declare independence from England. A third of them, life was good and there was no reason to change. A third of them, like Franklin, hadn't met the other end, the business end of the jackboot yet. It wasn't until the king really started to clamp down with the Stamp Act and so many other taxes that were put forth, the idea of taxation, no representation, that's when public opinion swayed towards independence and revolution.
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0: text message from Teresa, who said, can you explain what Kareem was just talking about? Who's trying to get rid of jury trials? All right, so and this is one of those things that'll probably try to find its way over here as well. This started last year, middle of last year. Let's go back summertime of a year ago. An op-ed in The Guardian by Simon Jenkins, a radical way to save England's collapsing justice system. Get rid of juries. So understand, this is an opinion piece in The Guardian that gets picked up by David Lammy, who's the Justice Secretary, who's now taking this idea, and this would be like somebody saying, yo, I heard Joe Thomas say on First Thing Today about the income tax. I think he's right. No. It's an honor to think I'd be right about something. But, I mean, legislating something is supposed to take time. Don't tell Nancy Pelosi that. But David Lammy, Justice Secretary, gosh, this is December of last year, suggested taking away the right to a jury trial by only, follow this for a second, only guaranteeing it for defendants facing rape, murder, manslaughter, or other cases passing a public interest test. So before you even stood trial and faced your peers, the case would have to be important enough. An internal government briefing, BBC Publishing, produced by the Ministry of Justice for all other Whitehall departments, confirms plans to create a new tier of jury-less courts for England and Wales. You don't want to do that for the Scotsmen. They're all in Miami. And I imagine after losing 3-0 yesterday, there was some tattoo you going on South Beach. Did you see the video, by the way? South Beach? It looked like one of those mass marches of the pipe and drums. I mean, they were all in their kilts and they're lined up in South Beach. It really was Braveheart meets the Birdcage. Do we have the audio, the edited audio of yesterday before the match? Edited version, please. The Ministry of Justice says there's no ruling on this idea yet, but it's based on the idea that these lower crimes, these lesser crimes, only have a small sentence, 2, 3, 4 years. So the presumption is if the government's nicked you for it, you must have done it. Just do your time and get on with it. Don't panic and show up at the prison at 9 a.m. So, you know, Kareem isn't wrong, but it's not like it's just happened or it's either thing, but the essence of it is if the government has arrested you, you must have already done something wrong. And I think this ties into our friend Harvey Silverglade's book, 3 Felonies a Day. Remember, the president has his own shadow government. It's not even a shadow government. It's called the cabinet. And each cabinet office, understand this, and this is Trump, Biden, Obama, Clinton, Reagan. Each cabinet office not only has an armed police department, yes, even the Department of Interior. So Doug Burgum has an armed police department and a judicial system within their agency called administrative courts. We've gone through this time and time again. These administrative courts do not have to follow the Bill of Rights. You do not have a Fifth Amendment protection against self-incrimination in an administrative court. Of course, the most famous batch of armed police officers and administrative courts is the Internal Revenue Service. Technically, the Department of Treasury. Treasury officers take many different forms. Some of them you see as Secret Service agents. It's where the idea really was born, were these Treasury agents. And they're like, well, I want my own police department to enforce what I want. So all these cabinet departments. So understand, if it feels, ironically, as we celebrate 250 years of the document that says no kings here, the original No Kings rally. Every 4 years, we elect a new king. Maybe queen someday, but right now, because that president then seats his cabinet, and those cabinet ministers have their own police departments and judicial systems. Off document from the Constitution. And when you have one you like, you're happy because they're out there doing the things you want them to do. When it's the other guy, you're like, oh my God, this is an abomination of the Constitution. It is an abomination of the Constitution, regardless who the president is. We just get lucky sometimes that it might be somebody who's out there trying to defend people's liberties and private properties. But even that being said, you get some folks like David Carr at the FCC who's like, yeah, you know what? So they want to drag ABC-owned and operated TV stations in because Jimmy Kimmel's on their TV transmitters to their administrative courts. So when you say, oh, well, Britain's going to get rid of jury trials. Well, the United States has, for the most part, gotten rid of jury trials in most things because it's just going to be an administrative court situation. Did you violate the Environmental Protection Agency rules or the Department of Education, the Department of Housing and Urban Development? They all have armed police departments, and they all have administrative courtrooms that are extra constitutional. And by that, I mean operating outside the Constitution, not super constitutional. No. The Constitution isn't in boldface and italics. They operate outside the Constitution because they're operating on the rules as their administrative body has set them out, not as the U.S. Constitution has. It's a big problem in this country, not just England.
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5: From ABC News. I'm Sherry Preston. The death toll in the twin earthquakes in Venezuela has now jumped to at least 164, with nearly 1,000 people injured, but both those numbers are expected to rise. That's what it sounded like in Caracas just as the quake hit. Footage on state TV showed three children covered in dust but alive being pulled from the rubble in what's described as a disaster zone because of the large number of collapsed buildings. Here's ABC's Sophie Flay.
6: Concern about aftershocks after two powerful earthquakes rocked Venezuela, hitting less than a minute apart. The first, a 7.2 magnitude quake. Then, 39 seconds later, and just miles away, a 7.5 quake. People fleeing into the streets of Caracas, buildings swaying, smoke plumes rising from the city.
5: There have been at least four aftershocks. A powerful earthquake also struck off Japan's northern coast, but did not trigger a tsunami. And Northern California also felt a magnitude 5.6 tremor, shaking homes and businesses. No injuries, though. Seismologists say the three quakes are not related to one another. President Trump had a busy 24 hours.
6: President Trump last night kicked off the Great American State Fair, part of the America 250th birthday celebrations getting underway.
7: We are one people, one nation, marching into one magnificent future.
6: But hours earlier, a shouting match on Capitol Hill as the president met with Republicans behind closed doors. Sources say Trump lashed out at senators who had voted symbolically to limit his war powers. Trump reportedly calling Louisiana Senator Bill Cassidy a lunatic.
5: ABC's Karen Waugh says afterwards, Cassidy, who recently lost his primary, then reversed course, voting against the war powers resolution. You're listening to ABC News.
8: Here's the official forecast. Mostly sunny today, the high reaching 89. Tonight, partly cloudy and 71. Tomorrow, mostly sunny. Could see some afternoon showers and thunderstorms. 91 the high. Friday night, mostly clear, down to 74. Mostly sunny heading into Saturday. A chance of showers and thunderstorms. A high of 91 degrees. Saturday night, mostly clear, 73. Sunday, mostly sunny, scattered showers and 92. I'm Craig Allen on WGOW.
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12: 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Is he right? 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

0: You know, we have that audio from Miami.
1: We love Miami. We love Miami. Up to Scotland.
2: Okay. All right. So I'm Scottish man.
1: I'm sorry.
2: So, no Scotland, no party. That is, of course, the
3: Scotland, no
0: oh, my goodness. Will Miami ever be the same? I love the video from South Beach. It's like somebody was listening to us on our many stations in Florida, and they said, that would be great. Great. A takeover of South Beach by a bunch of kilt wearers. Islanders just cutting loose. I mean, to be fair, it's like I said, it's Braveheart meets Birdcage. But you got to love it. You know, they're at least in the one spot where men wearing skirts isn't such a weird thing. So the Scotsman taking over Miami, they lost yesterday. In World Cup action, I don't know what that does to the Miami. I have not seen any reports from Miami of the bars being drank dry. I'm not sure how much, you know, dark lager is on tap in the Miami bars, but they have survived to this point in better shape than the Boston pubs did. Now, as a friend of mine pointed out, this is a red state in a city that actually had a Republican mayor for a while. So they understand commerce a little bit better than Boston. But so far, it seems like the bar scene in Miami has survived the Highland invasion in good stead there. But yes, you gotta, it's so much pride. And of course, losing to Argentina yesterday, it's a reminder. Scotland's not winning the World Cup. But Scotland's the story. And it makes me, I'm sitting here in my Crawford tartan right now. So as we gather this morning, perhaps with more information than you tuned in hoping to get, President Trump kicked off the 250th anniversary celebration on the National Mall. In a presidential address you heard a little clip of as we entered, America's 250th year is all set for an economic boom likes of which no nation has seen before. Earlier in the day, he went to Capitol Hill to meet with Senate Republicans, including Bill Cassidy of Louisiana, who, of course, the president put considerable weight behind his ouster in primary from the Senate. During a prickly exchange, the issue over the war in Iran came up, after which J.D. Vance and Marco Rubio visited with Senator Cassidy, who then issued a statement saying, I appreciate the vice president and the secretary for visiting me and clarifying some of the issues I had regarding the war in Iran. Interesting. Postmaster General David Steiner told lawmakers in testimony yesterday the U.S. Postal Service will not deliver mail-in ballots in states that refuse to provide voter registration data. However, a U.S. District Court judge, Denise Casper in Boston, permanently barred the president's administration from implementing its first executive order on elections, partially requiring documentary proof of citizenship. The judge ruled that the AGs from several Democrat-led states were correct in their assumption that states and Congress have the authority to regulate elections. Thus, the president's push for the SAVE Act, he said he has postponed any signing of the housing bill that passed earlier in the week without the passage of a SAVE America Act. Powerful earthquakes hit Venezuela yesterday. The original 7.2 magnitude quake hit just west of Caracas. So far, death toll just under 50 people. They're expecting that number to continue to climb. It was followed by a 7.5 magnitude tremor following it up. Chief of staff to former New York Mayor Eric Adams was arrested on taking $100,000 in payoffs to direct a migrant shelter contract to a hotel that federal social service officials had deemed unsuitable. And those are some of our first things on this Thursday morning here along the Talk Media Network. I write for the Daily Signal. You may not have heard me mention that. But in our writings for the Daily Signal, we cover things that matter and happen here in the Commonwealth of Virginia, because the Daily Signal has branched off into state-specific coverage pages, along with the popular commentary on national issues that you get from folks like Victor Davis Hanson. You can also get coverage of the craziness going on in Richmond from me. We also have teams covering California, Ohio, Georgia, and more to come. So make sure you're tuning in at dailysignal.com for your state news as well as your national news and your commentary. All there laid out for you in one spot. One-stop shopping, as they say. Easy in, easy out. 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
1: President Trump calls corporate media fake news and the enemy of the people. Is he right? It's Brandon Lewis. 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
1: Kiss an angel good morning and love her like the devil when you get back home.
0: First thing today, and you know very well, our Caring Beyond Cancer segments, semi-weekly, where after my journey through lymphoma, I discovered all these people working in between infusions is the phrase I like to use for it. And ever since then, I want to try to highlight all the stuff that goes on in between visits to the doctor and you know, whether it be radiation or chemotherapy, surgery, all these different folks who go in to make sure it works. But I was thinking back to it. It's coming up on 12 years since I did my journey, and things have changed so much for that. So there are whole new sets of rules. Donna Catamaro and Rebecca Moran. Becky, right, Rebecca? Is that okay?
2: Yes, that's fine.
0: Okay, I'll stay with Rebecca then, if I infer from your voice, if I've learned anything from my voice. Now, you're with Piedmont Cancer Institute, and Donna, you're with the myeloma research at Mount Sinai Health System?
3: Yes.
0: So, Rebecca, what has changed substantively? I mean, there's so many new ways. I imagine mRNA and the ability to target cancers more directly with therapies and such have changed a lot of it. How much of it has changed the patient's experience at the hospital?
2: Well, first off, we're so excited to be here working with Johnson & Johnson today to discuss the evolving oncology care landscape and the role of advanced practice providers. I think in the setting that I work in, it's a community care setting. So typically with more advanced treatments, we refer to bigger centers, such as Donna's, at Mount Sinai, or, I'm in the Atlanta, Georgia area. So more like Emory.
0: Mm-hmm. Well, but I also imagine that from where you're at the, and this is why I let off with you, is that, you know, once you get to the bigger, you know, central cancer care centers, in the world, that's kind of already folded in. And, you know, somebody might walk in to see you and they might be thinking of maybe a relative or a parent that went through it, you know, like with me a decade or more ago. That's kind of where I'm coming at. Is there really, do folks get surprised by the different things that are happening in cancer care, Rebecca?
2: Oh, for sure. I think that's a very common thing is for patients to tell me that they have a family member that went through cancer and this was their experience and it was really hard. When today, cancer care is rapidly changing. There's so many new things that we can do, so many things we can do to help with side effects. So I think it's important that everyone knows that cancer is not created the same and it's not treated the same. And we've made so many advancements over the last 20 years and even longer. That have people tolerate treatment better, have better outcomes, better overall survival. So yeah. I think that it really does surprise people, and it's a great surprise.
0: Donna, you know, one of the places I noticed it is, take going

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1: 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Now, because of this evolving landscape, we went from a terminal cancer to more of a chronic illness, because we have very novel and innovative treatments we can offer patients. So we, targeted therapies, cellular therapies, and not necessarily, the transplant, bone marrow transplant you're speaking of. We now use immune cells to re-engineer a patient's immune system so that their immune system targets the cancer cell.
2: Yeah.
1: So it's like more of a living drug. So because of this rapid landscape and the innovation, we've really improved patient outcomes and quality of life. So you're not spending months and months in the hospital bed. Patients are really getting back to their baseline and having that good quality of life. And so myself as a nurse practitioner.
2: Well, does that help also the patient's state of mind is a big part of the successful outcomes, isn't it, Rebecca?
3: Yes.
2: Oh, okay.
3: Yes, I think patient outcomes, I think it's giving them a lot more confidence and having a lot more treatment options. And like Donna was saying, when she first started, there wasn't as many treatment options available. Now we know that even if one thing doesn't work, we have other
2: other options there as well. Well, you know, is there a best go-to, Donna, for folks who want to find out more?
1: Well, sure. With, advanced practice providers and all the resources we can provide patients, Johnson & Johnson has a partnership with the Advanced Practitioner Society of Hematology and Oncology to help support advanced practice providers and even patients through education, resources, and awareness. And there is a website that, providers and patients can go to. It's APPS or APPs, makeithappen.com.
2: That's great. And Rebecca, do they help you as well in the smaller centers with resources as well?
3: Definitely. And mentorship is also very important. So I know that Donna does a lot with mentorship, and finding good mentors is really important. And that's what brought me to this Johnson & Johnson campaign, because they have some great things for newer advanced practice providers, like the new oncology education module.
2: Well, that's thank you for your testimony on that as well. Ladies, you have a wonderful morning, and thank you for taking some time to talk about it with us. 434-882-4217. Max coming up. We'll open his sports notebook. Ken Cuccinelli from the Election in Transparency Initiative, former Department of Homeland Security Secretary. We're going to dive into this throwdown, if you will. I mean, I love the left-wing press calling it, a battle, a yelling match. So it was a meeting, a brunch meeting with the president and the senators over the SAVE Act.
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1: President Trump calls corporate media fake news and the enemy of the people. Is he right? 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
1: Foundation, helping raise money so kids can get scholarships and win. It's an acronym for What's Important Now. Good morning, Mac. What's going on, brother? My brother
2: good morning,
1: from another
2: JoJo.
1: Mother. Yes, sir.
2: Good morning, JoJo. I have another yellow sticky note for you to put on your computer when you have your next meeting with Vinny and the crew. So I got a little sticky note for you. You're going to love it. And anyway, last night just
1: it doesn't quote Joe Pesci from Goodfellas,
2: no,
1: does it?
2: Does no, not, okay. It, no, it okay. should. It probably should. Duke had a couple of players going the second round last night. Isaiah Evans to Brooklyn, traded to Minnesota. Malik Brown went to the Spurs, 44th overall. Virginia Zugano Owoyinso, 53rd overall, picked by Houston, traded to Detroit. And Virginia Tech's Toby Lawal, picked by the Mavericks, 48th. Lawal called one of the most athletic players in the 60 picks of the 2 days. This was done quickly. It's close. So margin of, what do they say in the political polls? Margin of mistakes, 10%
1: margin
2: or whatever.
1: Of error, yeah.
2: ACC with 11, SEC with 10, Big 10 with 10, Big 12 with 9, Big East with 5 as far as the, you know, selection. Some people get into that. I don't worry about
1: it. Is that fair when like 5 players from Duke go to, you know, put
2: it
1: in the
2: end? Well, they just restock, you know, yeah, run it through again, you know. It's like making paydays, you know. You just got
1: there was a Jay Leno ad for Doritos.
2: I have not had a payday candy bar in so long, and I just love them. Okay, and the WNBA Fever last night, the Fever head coach, Stephanie White, went off on the officials. Now, I had this was over 60 seconds. I cut it down to 30. 111-109, the loss. But a couple of cheap shots on Caitlin Clark, one in the second quarter during a scrum. Alyssa Thomas goes with the knee, then goes with a fist to the throat.
1: Oh!
2: Off, and then...
1: fight like a girl.
2: And then a crowded third. So anyway... Stephanie White let it be known that there were 11 fouls in the fourth quarter that Fever got. The Mercury got 2. They shot 24 free throws in the second half. See, coaches look at these numbers. So anyway, last night, Stephanie White did not care if there's a fine around the corner.
3: It's absolutely egregious and utterly disrespectful. You're coming in here aware of what happened 2 nights ago, and that still happens? Absolutely unacceptable. And the reckless closeout that they actually reviewed and the foot still comes down on top of the defender's foot that wasn't upgraded, absolutely disrespectful. We have a generational talent and a WNBA superstar who had 2 cheap shots right there that weren't called. And I just say again, absolutely unacceptable.
2: Yeah, she is not happy. And, of course, we'll be talking to the league office today. So with all that being said, Wednesday night marked the second game in 3 days between the two with the Mercury and the Fever. The Fever won 86-77 Monday in a game. Clark did leave in the fourth with a, you know, she's got this bad back, you know, thing. And she had a pretty good night, like 19-12 or something like that. And so she had a pretty good night, but she got the tar beat out of her, basically. So I think that is the game plan
1: the Jordan
2: in
1: rules.
2: The WNBA. Find the little white girl and beat the crap out of her. That's kind of what they're doing. All right, now.
1: Did you go to high school with me? No, I'm sorry. Never mind. That was a...
2: No. Yeah. No, she went to Des Moines Dowling, by the way.
1: I heard an interesting story, apropos of nothing, but the kid Lynch that put pitches for North Krakalaki in the College World Series, probably going to be a major leaguer one of these days.
2: Right.
1: But he pitched like a horse. Apparently used to scrimmage against Caitlin Clark. He grew up in Iowa. And at his high school, the coach made the girls' team scrimmage against the boys' team.
2: Well, you know, that's gone on for a long time, and I'm not so sure that Debbie Ryan was not the first to do that.
1: Really?
2: I'll tell you how I know. When I got
1: UVA legend.
2: To Charlottesville in 80,
1: and
2: Debbie Ryan was there, and, you know, Gino Auriemma was there.
1: Assistant,
2: I had a team of lawyers that I played pickup basketball with back when I could play. A little white guard who could shoot a corner three. That's all I had. I had nothing else.
1: Anyway, I want to hear lawyers argue with a foul call.
2: Larry McElwain, my good friend. We scrimmaged, and I... I came away from that game. I used to play YMCA, and you know, I was a very, very average high school, maybe below average high school guy. But anyway, I enjoyed the game so much. But I got more bruises, more screen set where I got knocked to the floor. The women, I took a whole new, and Debbie and I, we used to laugh about it. I walked away from going, you know, it's like I think I wrote the line for the commercial. These girls can play.
1: Yeah, no, no kidding. Well, I mean, Debbie was Dawn Staley's coach, so you look at how tough Dawn Staley is. She doesn't put
2: up
1: with nonsense.
2: And look how UConn plays under Geno. Yeah. You know, so, but now all the, I mean, almost all the, you always see the practices and you see managers and all these guys playing against, the women. All right. So Brian White was announced yesterday at Virginia Tech. He flew up and after we talked about him yesterday, he got the tech job. So, he had a lot to say, a lot of good things to say. You know, cause his resume is so, you know, I mean, he was the deputy AD in Missouri, associate AD for development at Army, Tulsa. He was there, you know, in Louisiana Tech. And then, of course, you know, at Florida Atlantic before he got tabbed and coming up. I think that's great. He's leaving Boca Raton and going to Blacksburg. Oh, he's going to love October. So anyway, with all that being said, October in Florida is like gorgeous. But anyway. So here's, Joe, here's your sticky note for your meeting, your next meeting with your crew.
4: And I think that staying positive, no matter what the issue is, we'll have a hard conversation. We'll walk out of it PVO, positive vibes only. And, you know, I think it's really important. You just stay focused, stay positive, have great enthusiasm every single day. You're going to enjoy your job and your life more. And you can't ride the highs and the lows. You know, you just got to stay the course.
2: Yeah, talking a lot about money. He got a lot of questions about money yesterday. Grow our resources and practice the fundamentals of revenue generation. That was his quote.
1: Brother invented Florida Atlantic University. They should put, it's like Faber College. Put a statue of the guy. Fundraising is good.
2: Yeah, it is good. And this guy's one of the best at it. And just, you know, he knows that's what it takes. And then when Coach Franklin spoke, I mean, it was pretty much the same message. You know, we've got to get up there. We've got to get our resources. You know, we've got to be able to do, things that we need to do. So there it is. Grow the resources and practice the fundamentals of revenue generation. There it is. That's the sign for your office door. And PVO, positive vibes only. So that'll be a mantra with us in the morning. You know, if I'm having a bad day, you just look at me and go, Mac, PVO. You know, and he'll know exactly what that is. But anyway, Virginia Tech got a good one. And, you know, he's gonna make a definite impact there. So as I said, you'll hear me talk about it this weekend on Foster and Friends. Matter of fact, Chip Tarkington will join me. Chip, of course, longtime Richmond TV guy, one of the best, just a great guy, and he'll be with me, and we're gonna be talking about the things that Tech has done and that really the college athletics now and all the fundraising, because Chip is still doing a lot of work for Old Dominion, still doing a lot of work for ESPN TV, you know, some of the other schools around the state of Virginia. By the way, and this thought just came to me, Dr. Wood Selig, who used to be at the Virginia, is the athletic director at Old Dominion. Wood is going to be stepping away, and he's going to retire at the end of the year. Wood is one of the greats, and so Wood Selig is going to be retiring, but he'll go into that kind of Todd Turner. Todd was a longtime AD, several places, NC State, UConn, and go into the consultant role, probably, you know, working with schools on hires. And Wood is far from quitting and hanging it up completely, but he will retire from Old Dominion. So
1: I don't think it's
2: even official yet. I might be letting the cat out of the bag that I'm not supposed to, but I don't even think that he's made it official, but he is going to be. He is going to be retired.
1: Yeah, he could make bank just on all the old Pac-12 schools.
2: Exactly.
5: We were 3-19 in the SWAC conference. And, so check up from the athletic director up. Good stuff, Mac, as always. Right, I appreciate it, sir. And just remember.
2: Tomorrow, remind me tomorrow about the high school coach who was 0-11 and talk to the parents. I'll tell you that story tomorrow. I'm going to write it down.
1: Looking forward to it.
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19: Get that fixed now. You know what? I've never had a worry until this one, but I can tell you that I've personally ordered a refrigeration truck. I'm adding about 17, 18 kegs, 150 cases, additional beer that I don't normally carry just for the Scots.
1: That's a Miami sports bar owner as they lost last night, but I think the party rages on. I don't think Scotland was entertaining any ideas of winning. They were just there to show up and battle Longshanks. I'm sure they would have liked to have wound up facing England in a match somewhere there, because you know they'd all paint themselves like William Wallace. This text message, Charisse says, I heard you say you are Scottish, Joe. What clan? It's Crawford and Lindsay. They're sort of, you know, hostile takeover, Crawford's and Lindsay's politically. It's, you know, but, so, William Wallace's mom was a Crawford like mine. So I say that's my comparison to William Wallace's. My mother was a Crawford just like his, there. But the heraldry is fun, and it's the videos of some of the tartan army in South Beach has just been worth the price of admission as well. As they show up there, it really was, as I said yesterday on the program, to me, it's like Braveheart meets the Birdcage. And, you know, you want to put to the test tolerance of lifestyle, right? It's just like, oi, oi, he's wearing a dress too. You know, but it's just been fine. This email from Gary says, I saw the Scottish men marching along in Miami. How in the world do you wear wool skirts in Miami in June? How do I put this? How do I put this delicately? Sons of the Heather will know what I mean when I say traditional. Just leave it at that. If you must ask, you know, your AI search what traditional means in terms of kilts, etc. But I mean, believe it or not, they're not as hot as you would think they are. Most Celtic festivals and Highland games and things like that happen in the summertime anyway, where we, you know, gather together trying to see who can throw a telephone pole end over end. You think we get weird about soccer? You think Scottish people get weird about soccer? Watch us try to flip telephone poles end over end and see how high we can throw 50-pound rocks. This is what, when we're not going to soccer tournaments, this is what we do for sport. Oi, you got that telephone pole. You know, and we just, you know, Seamus, he can throw it end over end. One of my favorite parts of the Harry Potter books is one of the books midway through, they had an international competition of wizards. And it was describing what Scottish wizards did for sport. And the Scottish wizards would fly around on their brooms trying to catch boulders on their heads in cauldrons. And I was reading this to my kids because we were reading all things Harry Potter. And I said, you know what? That, you know, I don't know about all the other ethnicities, you can tell me, but I could see Scottish wizards, you know, enchanting a bunch of boulders, and then when they would fall out of the sky, trying to catch them with their heads. That's something Scottish people would do for sport. This is why the Romans built a wall. The Romans invaded the entire known world, conquered every land, gets to Scotland, couple of skirmishes, and they build a wall to keep the Scottish people out of the rest of their empire. That's all you have to know about Scotland. Hadrian's Wall was built to keep the Scots on their side, away from the Romans. Just saying. There's some pride in this. You know, long before there was William Wallace, who, by the way, didn't look anything like Mel Gibson. Hey, you had a question earlier. We were talking about the Bill of Rights and taxation, and confiscation of your property, which is what I view it, without just compensation there. So what was your question?
18: Now, earlier you were talking about the income tax and, because it's withholding, yada, yada.
1: Well, yeah,
18: they kind of want to have it both ways there, because I want to say 20 years ago, the federal government came to me and told me I needed to start going with the accrual accounting method. Now, if you bring your cat into me, Joe, and Kitty's got 99 problems, and I solve these problems, and I say, Joe, we got your kitty well. We need $500 on the bill here.
1: Mm-hmm.
18: Well, right. I ain't got no money. Now, I suppose I could take you to small claims court.
1: Right.
18: And get a judge to tell me that you owe me the money, but I already know you owe me the money, Joe. The judge ain't going to collect the money for me. So I got $500 that I don't get to collect, and I don't get to write that off. But the federal government wanted me to show that as income when I did the work.
1: You know, that's very similar to, you know, the thing they want to do with the wealth tax and, you know, Elon Musk and his 5% of his $1 trillion or whatever, because it's unrealized income. And that's the new thing. That's the hot lick that all the communists want, is to go after you for wealth, which is another word for unrealized income there. Good morning. You're on the air with Joe first thing this morning. Who's this?
20: Good morning, Joe. It's Joel.
1: Hey, Joel. How are you doing this morning?
20: I'm okay. I just wanted to say this. I don't understand when it comes to identity, right? You know, trying to find out who is legally here and who is not legally here. Would we say the same thing for identity when you want a surgery, when you want your car repaired, your brakes, you know, as far as identifying who is doing the work and their qualifications? It just boggles me, because the Democrats, their form of identity is wanting the people to pretend and be false identity versus actual identity.
1: Yeah, that's interesting. Maybe I can self-identify as Elon Musk and spend some of his unrealized income. What do you think?
20: I think you need to do that. Just head to one of those banks that are kind of national banks, you know, the three that support the Federal Reserve, and say, hey, I'd like to take out a couple billion. And
1: that's right. I want a small equity loan on my company X. Good stuff, Joel.
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24: From ABC News, I'm Sherry Preston. Deadly twin earthquakes in Venezuela with hitting within seconds of each other, killing at least 164 people, injuring nearly 1,000. ABC Stephanie Ramos has the story.
25: The U.S. Geological Survey saying the two earthquakes were part of a severe seismic doublet sequence that hit the same part of the country's northern region less than a minute apart late Wednesday. The first tremor striking at 6:04 p.m., a 7.2 magnitude foreshock, followed just 39 seconds later by the second, even larger, 7.5 magnitude quake. Officials say the earthquakes are among the strongest to strike Venezuela in more than a century.
24: In Bahrain, for a meeting of foreign ministers from Gulf countries, Secretary of State Marco Rubio said the U.S. is doing what it can to help.
26: We're already deploying a search and rescue teams from Fairfax County, Virginia, and Los Angeles. There'll be some others we'll add. That's their most immediate need right now, is search and rescue efforts.
24: There was also a strong earthquake off the coast of Japan on Wednesday and another in Northern California. No injuries and no relation to one another, according to seismologists. An explosive Capitol Hill meeting on Iran. President Trump met with Republican senators, reportedly getting into a yelling match with Louisiana's Bill Cassidy, reportedly calling him a lunatic. Cassidy later getting a private briefing that he said addressed many of his concerns. Oil prices sliding to pre-war levels as there were 70 crossings through the Strait of Hormuz on Wednesday. Sightseers in France suffering amid the country's deadly heat wave.
27: It's not very convenient for people and, like, not expected at all.
28: So many people who've traveled from around the world aren't getting to see the sights that Paris has to offer because of this heat wave, and it's dangerously hot.
24: The Spanish health ministry says more than 200 people have died of the heat since Sunday. Dozens have drowned in France trying to cool off. Paris had 104 yesterday. 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
29: Here's the official forecast. Mostly sunny today, the high reaching 89. Tonight, partly cloudy and 71. Tomorrow, mostly sunny. Could see some afternoon showers and thunderstorms. 91 the high. Friday night, mostly clear, down to 74. Mostly sunny heading into Saturday. A chance of showers and thunderstorms. A high of 91 degrees. Saturday night, mostly clear, 73. Sunday, mostly sunny, scattered showers, and 92. I'm Craig Allen on WGOW.
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0: Thank you for letting us be of service to you. 434-882-4217. 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And you can also use that telephone number, 434-882-4217, for text messages, because mornings are existential in that. And so please join in. We're going to talk about the SAVE Act again. President Trump on the Hill. Oh, I'm scared. This abomination of a housing bill, Chip Roy just took it apart. And, you know, I'd like to say my consult yesterday was learned. But Chip Roy's points on this, you know, we tried to pick apart this housing nightmare piece by piece yesterday morning on this program. But Chip Roy laid it out in four-part harmony. Big government garbage, the Texas congressman, schooled at the University of Virginia. Pocahontas, author of the bill along with Maxine Waters, will boost housing supply. So when a Democrat tells you something's going to boost the supply of it, you can be pretty sure it's not. Chip Roy says, at House GOP, he's tweeting. So at House GOP is going to muscle it through with Democrats tomorrow over conservative opposition. Because it, you know, it actually will do the opposite. Especially when it comes to the affordability of rental opportunities by restricting those, you know, small business owners from becoming landlords because they've become the villains of the month. More states are doing more protections for evictees. Chip Roy pointed that out. This federalizes some of that. We're going to talk about that with Ken Cuccinelli from the Election Transparency Initiative. And I really hope now that President Trump has attached these two things, that really bothersome. President Trump, though, wrapped up his day yesterday, kicking off the 250th birthday celebration on the National Mall in D.C., saying America's 250th year is all set for an economic boom, the likes of which has never been seen before. Before that, though, he had brunch on Capitol Hill with senators, in which he said that told them that he was not going to sign any legislation until they passed the Save America Act. Speaking of Save America, which would require identification as a citizen, Postmaster General David Steiner told congressional overseers yesterday that the Postal Service would not deliver mail-in ballots in states that refuse to provide voter registration data to the federal government. And a judge in Boston, U.S. District Court Judge Denise Casper, made permanent her earlier temporary injunction against the administration's implementation of an executive order on elections, ruling in favor of AGs from several Democrat majority states that argued the Constitution gives states and Congress the authority to regulate elections, not the presidency. NATO was in D.C. Secretary General Mark Rutte came to the Capitol and sat with President Trump in the Oval Office yesterday, talking about the allies' reluctance to support the U.S. war with Iran. Rutte said those were isolated incidents. He then went on to say, to make an example of it, that Italy had 500 U.S. flights taking off from bases in Italy in support of Epic Fury. This got fury in Rome as Prime Minister Giorgia Meloni issued a statement that they repeatedly did not authorize the use of Italian territory for direct military action against Iran. I think that's what Mark Rutte said. Reuters Global Summit on Energy, Secretary Chris Wright said yesterday the U.S. military escorts on the Strait of Hormuz are working and will continue to work and keep the strait open going forward, he said. And those are some of our first things.
1: Every state is home to significant historic sites that tell the American story. 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The Heritage Guide to Historic Sites invites every American to rediscover the places and stories that define our nation. 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
14: 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This is Independence from Virginia. Again. First Thing Today by Joe Thomas on the Talk.

0: month, and I appreciate you enjoying it where you are. Freedom. Freedom, just another word for nothing left to lose. And boy, we are doing everything we can to wrest defeat from the jaws of victory. Joining us from the Election Transparency Initiative and a former, let's go down the resume, Attorney General for the Commonwealth of Virginia. Senator from the Commonwealth of Virginia, gubernatorial candidate from the Commonwealth of Virginia, and Secretary of the Department of Homeland Security under President Trump. Plus, you know, he's got an engineering degree and a law degree, and he's just a show-off in general. He is the great Ken Cuccinelli. How are you doing, Ken?
1: I'm doing good. I assume your listeners know you're talking about Charlie Pride.
0: Yeah, well, a couple of them didn't get it at first, but they did after a bit. They're like, "Oh, that's what you're doing."
1: Yeah, okay, so, yeah, all that's right. It. As long as we're all on the same page, angel in the morning, baby.
0: That's right. You got it. I've got to ask. I know we're trying to get the Save America Act paid and passed. And it's been befuddling to me how Republicans can oppose it, unless, like Rick Scott, I'm sure he wants to run on it in 2028 when he runs against J.D. Vance for the GOP nomination. That's just me reading the tea leaves, not that Rick Scott has ever done anything like that before. But now we've got President Trump saying he won't sign this awful housing act from Pocahontas and Maxine Waters. Although it might be worth it to see the two of them in the room with Donald Trump at the signing ceremony, but he won't sign it until they pass the SAFE Act, which we talked about last
1: week. So he has said that in the past, but he didn't veto the bill.
0: Right.
1: He just said, "I'm going to wait." And first of all, I have to say, at the Election Transparency Initiative, we appreciate him not going ahead and signing the bill. Yes, it's a bad bill. You and I can talk about that. But the SAVE Act is worth that bad bill. And if he, you know, nothing's going to come out of Congress in the next week. And so if he doesn't act on it, it becomes law. So now the question is, will he really veto it?
0: Mm.
1: And we need him to veto it. I mean, there's no other way to get the SAVE Act than to make these folks have to attach it to something they really want, which is called in D.C. must pass legislation. That doesn't mean it must pass or the world will end. It means that people in Congress, it's like once you see the toilet, Joe, then there's no like waiting for the next one, right? You have got to go and you've got to use that toilet. That is must go situation. So legislation that we call must pass legislation is the same thing. They just think they have to have it and there's no other alternative. And once they do, then whatever you attach to it gets passed.
0: Mm.
1: So the SAVE Act.
0: So you think that, you know, if you, and here's the thought, and as you were talking, aside from the shy bladder inclination,

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1: Democrat AGs had that this is up to Congress and the Constitution, which I guess then says, well, then it's the SAVE Act, isn't it?
2: So let's be careful here. So there is a SAVE database, same acronym, that is run by United States Citizenship and Immigration Services, which I used to lead. It is the legal immigration agency. And for every non-citizen who has contact with the United States government, they have a file there. The only people who don't are the gotaways who never touched anyone at the border.
1: Okay.
2: And so that database, it isn't a database of citizens, ironically. It's a database of non-citizens.
1: Okay.
2: And so it has always been available to the states to use when people register to vote. It is also used in the Real ID program. This is what's so mystifying by this judge's ruling. So this database is already used under law. And, you know, so this is a ruling that's just interfering with President Trump. It's a ruling no other president would get. Mm-hmm. And I expect that a decent court of appeals will overrule it. It is intended to be a stick in his bicycle tires, and it is, frankly. But to your point, once the SAVE Act is passed, it's all statutory. There's no executive order. There's none of that anymore. It's all statutory. And the Congress has plenary authority over things like elections and over immigration. So you get a combination of two areas of broad congressional authority coming together. So the SAVE Act is very important to avoid judicial actions like this one mm-hmm. that you just described. And the fact is there are other court rulings at the federal level that interfere with states' abilities to check citizenship. It is technically illegal for non-citizens to vote in federal elections today.
1: It's sad.
2: But states have no way to enforce it.
1: Yeah,
2: they have no way to enforce it because of court rulings and bad federal legislation. So it's one of those things that can only be fixed in Washington. It has to be fixed in Washington.
1: Well, that's right. And, you know, it's sad you have to say technically illegal. You would just think, duh, of course it's not, you know, but duh is not a legal precedent, although it feels more and more like it. Ken Cuccinelli.
2: It seems more jurisprudential than, say, the ruling in Boston.
1: yes, it does. The court rules, duh.
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0: For you, from Joe Thomas, it's First Thing Today.
1: It's unbelievable to me that people are against this stuff. Ken Cuccinelli, Election Transparency Initiative, talking about the SAVE Act, making sure that just American citizens vote. Ken, you were telling me numbers just a minute ago. Remind me again, the popularity of just making sure that American citizens are participating in American elections is not just like 51-49, is it?
2: That right-wing bastion of CNN, their own polling, they were reporting on Democrat voters having 71% support, for example, for the key elements of the SAVE Act, voter ID and citizenship confirmation prior to registration. So, you know, when that part of the vast right-wing conspiracy is reporting over 70% Democrat support, you know you are in consensus land of an American policy.
1: This is what makes this so baffling to me. This is why the last time you were on with us, I said, is there something hidden in here? Is there a poison pill that's going to, you know, make this like the housing controls that are in this Pocahontas bill that they were talking about? But you said in the break just there, you want to make sure everyone knows, housing bill or not, he's got to get the SAVE Act passed. Do you think he will?
2: He will if he's willing to do things like veto the housing bill. If he just holds it up for a while to irritate them, then they will know they can outlast him. And, it'll be sort of other people will start talking about Taco again.
1: Taco?
2: Trump always chickens out.
1: Oh, I never heard that. Oh, my gosh. I never heard
2: really?
1: That phrase.
2: Yeah.
1: I don't get Chuck Schumer's emails anymore. So,
2: well, and speaking of Chuck Schumer said the SAVE Act will knock 25 million people off the voter rolls, which to me seems like an admission by Chuck Schumer that 25 million non-citizens are registered to vote.
1: Seems to be.
2: Because those are the only people that, and it doesn't even happen immediately. The SAVE Act only works on a going forward basis.
1: You mentioned real ID.
2: That's quite an admission by Chuck.
1: You mentioned real ID as well. Didn't we all go through this procedure? I mean, I think Lisa Murkowski's argument is that apparently Alaskans don't know where their stuff is hidden, and therefore she can't support it. It's her argument. I'm just reposting it. But didn't we all just go through this with real ID? I mean, I've got the envelope that I had to order my new birth certificate in because I couldn't find mine. I don't disagree that sometimes you don't use it for a while, you can't find it. I'm better at saving it now than I was. But I knew where to get one. I just called Queens, New York and said, Joseph A. Thomas, 1963. And I'm like, all right. I think it was like $25. And they send me a new one, and now I have one. And I hated the idea of the real ID, but I got one, and looks like we all did that. What is the beef?
2: So, for TSA data, because you got to use them to fly on planes now, a little over 2/3 of Americans of the appropriate age have real IDs. Now that TSA has stopped pushing back the activation date, they did that for 15 years.
1: Yeah.
2: That number is likely to once again jump up. But you're right. I mean, we've been through this process and it's very similar. And even in the Murkowski case, when you got the Arctic Circle people and you've got no documents at all and everybody knows everybody, there is a fallback provision in there.
1: Mm-hmm.
2: Lisa Murkowski's explanation is not an accurate description of what the bill doesn't do. It is an excuse that relies on people not reading and understanding the bill.
1: which maybe she did. There, you know, when you were Attorney General of the Commonwealth of Virginia, they upgraded, seriously upgraded the voter ID at the polling place provisions, photo ID, and over the hues and cries of the Democrats in Virginia, and Governor McDonnell at the time said, okay, well, here's what we'll do. We will pay for a state-issued photo ID for anyone who doesn't have one. Just to
2: and a mobile unit to drive around and get to.
1: That's right. I forgot about the mobile unit to go to your house. Yeah, we'll take your picture for you. And it was a paltry number of people that wound up taking advantage of it. Is statistically.
2: Yeah, you know, Joe, that's a great point. And it's one that has periodically come up. I'd love to know what that number was.
1: I think it was in the hundreds. It wasn't over 1,000 people. But one of the things that did come out of it is, you know, a lot of letters got sent to people saying, hey, you're going to need photo ID, because that was another step. And this is where I was going with this, is that the Commonwealth mailed letters home to everyone who was on the voter rolls. And a friend of mine was developing a piece of property, building a house on it, and a letter arrived at the property. He was building the first house ever on this piece of land. And apparently somebody was registered to vote at this plot address. And he brought it to the Commonwealth's attorney, who was a Democrat. So of course they said, I can't do anything about this. It's a state matter or something silly like that. But I mean, it was like an exploding bank bag, putting blue dye on all these places that people had fraudulently registered to vote, driving along saying, oh, what's the address of that, you know, patch of trees?
2: And the reality is 2% of Americans move every month, folks.
1: Yeah,
2: that's 48% in a two-year congressional cycle. And when you moved last, did you contact where you were moving from and tell them to take you off the voter rolls? No, you go register at the new place and you expect them all to communicate,
1: right? And now they do,
2: and sometimes that happens and sometimes it don't.
1: Well, yeah, and I know that we tried to come up with some databases. We realized that the Democrats pulled a bait and switch with the ERIC database. But, you know, unforeseen consequences. So what's coming next at ETI? Is it still, getting the word out about the Save America Act, Ken? Is that, you know, the full focus of this?
2: That is certainly our highest priority right now, and we were very happy with President Trump's demonstrated commitment to election integrity when he declined to sign the housing bill unless and until the Save America Act was passed, either with it or separately. And he just wasn't super clear that he was going to veto it. He just said, I'm not signing it. So that we're certainly encouraging him and the administration to stand on the election integrity issue that he has been such a champion of over the last 5 years, and to stick to his guns on this. It is critically important, and it is the single best way to across the board upgrade the quality of American elections.
1: Yes,
2: it would be nice if some states didn't just mail ballots out all over the place, like California does. But at the same time, if in returning those ballots, one has to prove who they are in some way, you introduce a backside security before a vote goes in the box. And that's critically important. Yeah. Fighting about these things after votes have been cast is a hopeless cause. I can tell you as a former prosecutor that, you know, the investigation and parsing apart voter fraud, in our system, you have to criminally treat one instance at a time.
1: Right.
2: And take a presidential election where the Electoral College is going to meet on December 14th. You have 5 weeks.
1: Yeah.
2: Well, so that's just not enough time to do that work. So we have to secure elections on the front end. Americans want us to do that, as you and I talked about earlier. Even the CNN polling shows over 70% of Democrats want these protections. And it is the priority at the Election Transparency Initiative, which people can get to at electiontransparency.org.
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0: Oh, love them. Louisiana's WGSO down there. Ken Cuccinelli, you know, worked many years with Senate candidates trying to get them prepped up to be as best they can be. And this presidential meeting over the Save America Act, Ken, Election Transparency Initiative. But I want to ask, tell me the Senate meeting, this brunch meeting, where even Bill Cassidy came out, and I guess then J.D. Vance and Marco Rubio sat down with him. His apparent beef was over the war in Iran, and Rubio and J.D. Vance sat down with him, and he came out and said, well, I really appreciate them explaining it to me. That's a whole different thing. What is going on with the Senate? Is it really just puffery of people trying to, you know, get their 15 minutes of campaign video?
1: Well, Cassidy, of course, has lost. The real reason that he was all puffy is because he lost. He came in third in his primary.
0: Really bad.
1: And he didn't even make the runoff. And he's ticked in part at the president over that. The Senate in general, Republicans expect a president to just knee-jerkingly support all their incumbents. Well, President Trump didn't support John Cornyn. He supported Ken Paxton, didn't support Cassidy. And they're, you know, they're going to be in the Senate for 6 more months. And so, they don't give a flying rip what this president thinks. So not anymore.
0: No.
1: Nonetheless, the SAVE Act, you don't have to do this for the president. Do it for America. And they all know it would help tremendously. And frankly, both Cassidy and Cornyn have voted for the SAVE Act. So that part isn't in question. I think they object to having their commie housing bill interfered with because of this pesky SAVE Act that all these plebeian conservative grassroots people want. And by the way, it isn't just conservatives. I mean, even CNN notes that over 70% of Americans, including over 70% of Democrats, want voter ID, for example.
0: Mm-hmm.
1: So there are every part of the SAVE Act. That's not true. The president wants a mail-in voting piece in there. That is not 70% popular. But even his transgender stuff in there is like 75-80% citizenship confirmation, 80%. I mean, these are 80-20, 75-25 issues. They're wildly popular everywhere in America except the United States Senate.
0: That's amazing to me to think about it. But that goes back to something that I felt all along, is that the Senate has grown so unconstitutionally established. Their current position as super legislators has grown to be ridiculous to me. You know, they invent procedure and then act like James Madison himself wrote it, you know, into the Constitution, the cloture and all this stuff. They act like this is stuff that either Moses or James Madison himself wrote, and it's their own inventions, their own concoctions, just to give, like you mentioned, stomp around and act like they have some authority. They should, but they're just abdicating it to gotcha moments, it seems.
1: Yeah, I try to be in the habit of giving ultimate respect to the things that came from Moses and James Madison.
0: Yes.
1: But not necessarily the United States Senate. And it's amazing how all of it seems designed for them not to do things. Now, granted, the founders were big fans of not doing things, and as a general matter, so am I. At the same time, I know that when you run for the U.S. Senate, just like when I ran for the state Senate, you are running for the opportunity to vote. And yet they put so much effort into avoiding voting. They don't want to go on the record for anything.
0: That's a good point.
1: And critically, they don't make the Democrats vote in a partisan circumstance here. Now, they did ultimately on the SAVE Act. And, you know, it's pretty hard for Mark Warner to explain why to Virginians who 70-80% support voter ID and citizenship confirmation, why he voted no on that.
0: Do you think he will be?
1: There's no good explanation.
0: Do you think? Yeah, I'm about to go to a Senate debate tomorrow amongst the GOP hopefuls. Are you hopeful that they will hold those feet to the fire?
1: I absolutely expect to see that. I mean, it's one, when you have a no downside type of issue, and no downside means with anyone who you ever have a prayer of getting to vote for you.
0: Right.
1: If they will never vote for you no matter what, and they are absolutely going to show up and vote for your opponent, then they stop being of great interest to you in terms of the competition for voter support. Of course, if you're elected, you represent everyone.
0: Right,
1: but
0: right.
1: Yeah, you got to get elected first.
0: Yep. Hang on. 434-882-4217. Ken Cuccinelli, the Election Transparency Initiative. And this is, you know, one of the things we were talking about is when Republicans don't want to do this, Ken, you know, Mike DeWine vetoed legislation that would have required voters to provide their photo ID to cast a mail-in ballot so that you know who they are. Virginians used to require a second signature on, you know, a witness, which is the last time Virginia was actually able to prosecute somebody for committing voter fraud, because a whole bunch of mail-in absentee ballots came in, and the same guy was on as the witness for all of them because they came from a retirement community, and he was, I think it's the low-hanging fruit, is the activity director. The Democrats would target activity directors because they interact with all of the residents. And in some cases, he even signed for the voter, which is also a crime. But that was the last time. And that was, it's like 2010. Just like every dollar that gets printed without any wealth backing it up, each time a vote gets cast without a citizen behind it, it's diluted the value of the other ones. And when you leave a border open, when you create abject poverty in your communities and then come in and say, I'm the only one who can fix your abject poverty, you start to sense not a flaw, but a feature there. But for that, we continue on tomorrow. We'll watch and see what happens with the SAVE Act today. Ken, I appreciate it. As always, electiontransparency.org. For you, until 5 a.m. Eastern tomorrow, I am Joe Thomas. So long, and thanks for all the fish.
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5: From ABC News, I'm Sherry Preston. Secretary of State Marco Rubio says help is already on the way to Venezuela following a pair of deadly earthquakes. The tremors hit seconds apart, one of them a magnitude 7.2, the other 7.5. ABC Stephanie Ramos says parts of the airport have collapsed.
6: Travelers scrambling to escape. Parts of the terminal left looking like a war zone. The airport now closed. Emergency crews digging through the rubble, helping residents to safety.
5: At least 164 people were killed, nearly 1,000 injured, and those numbers are expected to rise further. Days after a war powers resolution passed in the Senate, a different version that would have forced an end to hostilities in Iran was voted down. That following a tense back and forth between President Trump and a couple of congressional Republicans, says ABC national correspondent Stephen Portnoy.
7: GOP Senators Rand Paul and Bill Cassidy, who voted for the House-passed measure earlier this week, withheld their support for the Senate version last night. Paul voted present, and Cassidy said a private briefing in the White House Situation Room following his closed-door Capitol Hill shouting match with the president informed his decision to vote no. Rather than just being seen as a symbolic expression of Congress's opposition to the war, this Senate bill, had it also passed the House, could have forced a presidential veto.
5: Oil prices are back down to where they were before the war, but prices for everything else still high. ABC's Jim Ryan takes a look at inflation numbers out this morning.
8: The Fed's Board of Governors would like to see an annual inflation rate of 2% before lowering interest rates. The Personal Consumption Expenditures Index hasn't hit that mark since early 2021. And last month, inflation accelerated 4.1% over May of last year, nearly guaranteeing not a rate cut anytime soon, but an interest rate hike at the Fed's next meeting in July.
5: You're listening to ABC News.
9: 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The U.S. stands ready, willing, and able to help Venezuela after two devastating earthquakes that hit the country last night. That message from President Trump. Also from Washington, a bipartisan housing bill aimed at increasing the nation's housing supply, lowering costs, and limiting the number of single-family homes purchased by large investors is awaiting President Trump's signature. He said he will not sign the legislation until Congress passes the Save America Act. The Postal Service will not deliver mail-in ballots in states that refuse to hand over voter lists to the Trump administration. The Postmaster General is now facing a lot of criticism. The Justice Department announced one of its biggest health care fraud crackdowns ever. More than 450 people are facing charges connected to $6 billion in alleged scams involving taxpayer money. The operator of Camp Mystic has filed for bankruptcy protection almost a year after that catastrophic flooding in Texas that killed 25 campers, two counselors, and the camp's co-owner.
10: Here's the official forecast. Mostly sunny today, the high reaching 89. Tonight, partly cloudy and 71. Tomorrow, mostly sunny, could see some afternoon showers and thunderstorms, 91 the high. Friday night, mostly clear, down to 74. Mostly sunny heading into Saturday, a chance of showers and thunderstorms, a high of 91 degrees. Saturday night, mostly clear, 73. Sunday, mostly sunny, scattered showers and 92. I'm Craig Allen on WGOW.
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11: tonight, President Trump headlined a rally to celebrate America's 250th. Yep, the rally kicked off the 16-day Great American State Fair in the National Mall. There's funnel cake, there's corn dogs, turkey legs, and lots of other foods found during Trump's colonoscopy. And it's cool.
12: Ooh, that's it. It's the apex of comedy in 2026 in the United States of America. Network television. It's all commie propaganda. I think we can call them all commies now, can't we? The heroes of the Democrat Party are all commies now, so we have that going for us. Well, very happy Thursday to you, and welcome back once again. We are at 888-630-9625. Yeah, lots of talk going on all over the place here and all over the world, actually, about the state of the Democrat Party. This is, we're the United States of America, so this is global news, because the Democrat Party in the United States of America has been co-opted, has been taken over by the socialists. And again, as I believe I said yesterday, Vladimir Lenin of the Bolshevik Revolution famously said, the goal of socialism is communism. That's right, the goal of socialism is communism. And who would know better than Lenin himself? The Democrats are they more Leninist or are they more Stalinist? Are they more Maoist? Well, we can't say quite yet, but there will be a body count. There's no doubt about that. In fact, there's already been a body count. The left, there's a body count wherever the left goes, and they're not on the side of good. They're on the side of evil. Evil, I tell you. There's good and there's evil, and they, of course, are the evil. They're on the evil side of this. And I've got a lot of extraordinary stuff. Have you seen this meme going around with Elon Musk? Elon Musk minding his own business, when who shows up and gets in his face? But it's pretty funny too. Bernie the Bolshevik, Bernie Sanders, shows up, and I think it might be AI. What do you think, Michael? Do you think it's you think it's authentic, or do you think maybe it's been tampered with in the AI realm? Elon Musk minding his own business, playing with his cat. What's his cat's name? Mr. Wriggles or something? And he's playing with a cat. I don't even know if he owns a cat, but in this video there's a cat, and there's Elon Musk, the wealthiest man in the world. He's a trillionaire. And who shows up but Bernie the Bolshevik, and starts yelling at him that you're a trillionaire, and we're going to take your money. And then who shows up? We got Pocahontas, Elizabeth Warren, and she's got war paint all over her face. And she starts yelling about his $1 trillion and how she's going to take the $1 trillion. And then Zoran Kwame Mamdani, he showed up and yelling about how they're going to steal his money. And it has kind of gets fun, because they say they're going to go steal his spaceship. They're going to go steal his spaceship. And, they went over trying to steal it, and they climb inside, and Elon Musk, funny, launches, the rocket into space with them, these communists. And look, they've been commies for a long time. We've just been, entertaining their mental illnesses by, pretending that they're amusing with, Bernie the Bolshevik Sanders and all of this good said. And you got all these idiots, the AOCs of the world, and of course the squad, the death squad. Normally when you think squad, you think death squad. And that's like my TV show on Newsmax, the TV show. What's it called? The Death Squad. The Right Squad. It's called The Right Squad. I wanted to call it The Round Table, but they insisted, no, they're The Right Squad. I was like, that kind of rings of Death Squad, doesn't it? And they said, yeah, it does. So he did that. But that's still on. Never mind all that. That does remind me of a question that we had in the mailbag yesterday that we didn't get to, from one of our wonderful listeners about, on the Newsmax television show, The Right Squad. Why that Jason guy, that Trump hating Jason, is still on there. So I've got to say, it's really not my decision. If it had been my decision. Although he's there, and that Jason guy, and he hates not only Trump, he hates everybody. He hates me more than he hates Trump, I think. But that's not important. And he's still there. When I started at Newsmax, I said, the producer I was working with, I said, well, you know, like early on, say, you having fun? I said, yeah, I'm having fun. I have fun wherever I go, though. So not really a fair thing. That would be normal. But I said, long after I'm gone, Jason will still be here, because I just know how these things work. Long after I'm gone from Newsmax, I said, Jason will still be here. And sure enough, I was right again. It's difficult being right this often, but not really. It's pretty easy. We had some fun here last night in Washington, D.C., the beginning of our 250th the national party, the picnic, and down on the mall, Festivus going on, and the president was there and all kinds of good stuff. And we had flyovers, and I got to say, my best girl and I, we stayed home for the flyovers rather than going down to the mall, because we can see the sky where we are, and that's pretty good. And we had a couple of friends over, a couple of our good friends. And we watched the airplanes flying by. We had the F-16s come by, and you know, over the mall and all this good stuff. The F-16s came in. I got to fly an F-16 one day. It was one of the better days of my life, I've got to say. And then we had a B-2 bomber, the stealth bomber, the bat-winged invisible stealth bomber. It's invisible. You can't even see it. But it's not really invisible. But the B-2 bomber was flying over, and really great. And me and my best girl and two of our great friends watching the airplanes. Then we had F-35s, super fighters. The F-35s, four of them come in and fly. And it was fun. We had the B-2 stealth bomber with being flanked by four F-35 fighter jets. And that was real good. And I shot some videos with my cell phone. You know, so they're not the greatest videos in the world, and don't have good zoom, and it's not so steady and all that. But with my cell phone, great stuff, and that was a lot of fun. You gotta love having military aircraft flying over, especially Washington D.C. with the monuments and the Capitol back there, and all kinds of fun stuff with the B-2 bomber. How cool is that? I actually got to go into the cockpit of a B-2 bomber one time, and that was a lot of fun at White Man Air Force Base, where the B-2 bombers live. Got to go into the spirit of Texas, and it was just great. They had signs on the ground. I think I have a picture of this somewhere, me standing in front of a B-2 bomber, and there's a sign that says, lethal force authorized, stay away, said the other men with rifles. And it says lethal force, because they don't want you messing with the B-2 bombers. You know, they're very sensitive, and they're very expensive. So leave them alone. Democrats, if Democrats ever got in there, you know, you'd have to shoot and kill them, because, you know, they're against us. They're not on our side. They're not on Team America. They're on Team Everybody Else, Team Anybody Else. But it was great having the B-2, and it made a couple of passes over the city, and it was good fun. And we applauded them and cheered them, and we enjoyed the not really an air show per se, but the airplanes flying over Washington D.C. while the president was on the mall, starting our 250th celebration, and big fun stuff. Now, what if I've digressed all over the place again? Oh yeah, we're back to the Democrats, the commies in New York. Because the Democrat Party it's a commie party. You could call them commies a couple of months ago and a couple of years ago. And Barack Hussein Obama, total commie. And Hillary Clinton, Saul Alinsky commie. And Barack Obama, Saul Alinsky commie also. And, of course, Frank Marshall Davis, Communist Party, Barack Obama's mentor as a young man. And the Democrat Party, you know, and Barack Obama chose the Communist Party voter, John Penitentiary Face Brennan, to be CIA director because he likes commies, because he's a filthy, stinking commie, and loves Larry Sinclair. They have the Larry Sinclair sauna and massage room in the new Obama. It's called a center. It's a center. I think there's a basketball court there or something, which is funny because remember that time that Obama at the White House lawn tried to shoot baskets and he couldn't. I shoot baskets better than him, and I don't even bother to shoot baskets, but that's okay. That's not important. So New York, these commies, and they call themselves Democratic Socialists. And I've talked about this many times. And in fact, but Mark Thiessen had a good line last night on the Fox News channel, and it was worth saying and worth noting. And I laughed, and I applauded him for bringing it up. But I've talked about this before. As a line, you know, we've got the friendly fire isn't, right? The line friendly fire isn't, and the Democratic Party isn't, and common sense isn't, and we've got a lot of those. And another one that I picked up at the Pentagon is any country that has the word democratic in its name isn't, right? Like the Democratic Republic of Korea is North Korea. It's North Korea. And you know that North Korea is not democratic. It's communist, and that's because they're commies. But they like to call themselves the Democratic Republic, like the Democratic Republic of Congo, for example, in Africa. And the Democratic Republic of Congo is neither democratic nor is it a republic. The Democratic Republic of Korea, North Korea, is neither democratic nor is it a republic, but they call themselves a democratic republic. And the democratic socialists aren't democratic. They are socialists. And again, as Lenin said, the goal of socialism is communism. So the Communist Party is here, and they call themselves Democratic Socialists. They call themselves Democrat Party. You look at that if you look on Al Gore's amazing internet, peace be upon him. There are a lot of references to these people saying, oh, I'm a Democrat. Some of these commies say this, and they say, oh, I'm a member of the Democratic Party, and I'm a member of the Democratic Socialists, right? These are the kinds of things that they say. And it's like North Korea and the Democratic Republic of Congo, and there are some other democratic republics that of course are not democratic at all, nor are they republics. But never mind all of that. It is, this is the linguistic trickery of the left to put the word democratic in there, just like they did in Congo and in North Korea and in other hellhole countries. Because that, you know, the word has a good ring to it. People like the word democratic, and a lot of them like to use the word republic, figuring most of their people won't know what it means because they're like Democrats. They use the words, but they don't know what they mean. They're mental. Now let's go to some audio. Speaking of the mental people, let's go to some audio of these communists. For example, Zoran the Jihadi Mamdani. And boy, the Democrats are keeping the jihad alive and their anti-Semitism. And, you know, the Nazi Party was the National German Socialist Workers Party, so National Socialist German Workers Party. And they, so they're calling themselves, all they say there, it's an old trick. Don't believe them. They're just words. They're commies. And here's Zoran Mamdani. He's a jihadi and a commie. He hates America. He hates the Jews. He hates humanity. In the end, the left teaches you to hate everybody. You got to hate white people. You got to hate Jewish people who are, you know, Semites, and they're white too, but they're not white enough, I guess, for the Democrats or something, because they're the villains and the Hamas are the good guys. Go to the Democrat Party and to Zoran Mamdani. Here is Zoran Mamdani. The goal of socialism is communism, as Lenin said.
13: I think we can see from each of these candidates that they have exactly what it takes to succeed. And we've heard from Republicans time and again that they're going to try and make these candidates the face of the Democratic Party. To them, I say that we are ready for that.
12: They are the face of the Republicans, and everything's always an attack on the other guy. What do you say? Hey, you guys are commies and you hate everything and you're mentally ill and violently criminally insane. And they say, oh yeah, Republicans are trying to make us look bad. Now, all we have to do is show the videotape of you being yourselves. We don't have to do anything to make you look bad. You do it for us. You do all the heavy lifting for us because of your many mental illnesses. Peter Doocy is the Fox News reporter at the White House, and he was having, well, the President Trump was having a lengthy and exhaustive press event yesterday in the Oval Office with the Secretary General of NATO, who couldn't have been more flattering and complimentary of President Trump and everything he's done to make NATO stronger. That matters, except the Democrats aren't on our side. Here's Peter Doocy and President Trump yesterday on the socialists in New York.
14: You're from New York. Why do you think it is that now the endorsement of Zoran Mamdani means more than the endorsement of Hakeem Jeffries?
15: Well, they're going radical left. They're going really, you talk about the Democrat socialists. It's really communist. That's these people. I watched that woman last night. That's not a socialist. I know socialists. That woman is a communist.
12: Which one is that? We got to take a break here, but there is a great deal more. And now we're saying it out loud, and this is a change. The worm has turned after the New York primary elections, because these literal fanatical communists who call themselves socialists, democratic socialists, that's the big lie. I got to tell you, President Trump doesn't pull punches, and it's one of the many things you got to love about President Trump. He said, "Oh yeah, I watched this lunatic woman last night, and that's no socialist. I know socialist. That's a communist, and they are stinking filthy communists, and they want to murder everybody and steal everything. That's what people do. Then they call themselves democratic socialists because, you know, the first thing about the left is they're always lying about everything. It's the old Soviet playbook." We've got that. We've got, you know, and Dan Goldman. He was drummed out of the Democrat Party because he's, you know, pro-Israel. He's an anti-Trump fanatic, among other things. And the heir to the Levi Strauss fortune, worth $250 million. Why does he want this $200,000 a year job in Washington? We're at 888-630-9625.
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0: Boom, boom. George Washington, Thomas Jefferson, Teddy Roosevelt, and Abraham Lincoln. Are you familiar with those four presidents? They share a monument. They share a monument. Anyone? It's a beautiful, incredible monument. It is Mount Rushmore, Mount Rushmore. And what we just learned moments ago here on Earth, the Freedom 250, President Trump launched Freedom 250 on the Mall last night. We had our great flyovers in Washington. My best girl and I and a couple of friends out on our balcony watching the B-2 bomber fly by twice and the F-16 fighters and the F-35 fighters and then the B-2 with four F-35 fighters in tow. Fun stuff. Launching this on the Mall last night. Big goings on. Well, now, Freedom 250 just announced today that President Trump will headline a celebration at Mount Rushmore on July 3rd. On the eve of America's 250th birthday, our 250th anniversary of independence, the move that changed everything for all of humanity for, well, for centuries and centuries, if not forever. President Trump, July 3rd, Mount Rushmore.
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3: All right. Supreme Court decisions going on today. I want to share those coming up. The Democrat Party. Now, the Democratic Socialists of America, the DSA, they've taken over the leadership of the Democrat Party. They defeated Hakeem, the criminal Jeffries. I got a text from a friend. He said, I grew up in Brooklyn. My friend just texted me. He said, I grew up in Brooklyn. He said, if I got on a subway train and I didn't know Hakeem Jeffries, but he was on the car, I'd move to the other end of the subway car to steer clear of Hakeem Jeffries because of the obvious criminal characteristics of his face and the look in his eye. But never mind that. The Democratic Socialists of America give you a little bit a sense of their party platform, which they just updated their party platform. For example, they want to abolish the Senate. All right, Democratic said the Senate. All right, replace the president and the Supreme Court. Okay, with the Senate, they're going to implement proportional representation and ranked choice voting. They're still trying to figure out who won in Washington, D.C. and California because of ranked choice voting, in all elections and abolish the Senate. And then they say they will replace the president and the Supreme Court with executive and judiciary chosen by and subordinate to Congress. So Congress will show this. They're just blowing up the country, the Constitution, our system of government, our way of electing people. Defund the Department of War so we have no national defense at all. Abolish the carceral state, that is, redirect police and prison funding to public services like free crack and prostitutes. Free Palestine, they're going to free Palestine. From what? From their own savagery? They're going to end sanctions on Cuba, Venezuela, and Iran. Now, you guys fund Iran. Abolish ICE and grant amnesty to every illegal alien in the world.
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5: President Trump calls corporate media fake news and the enemy of the people. Is he right? 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
10: We had another good Supreme Court decision today involving the Second Amendment. You know, the court has released a series of decisions that have been over the past decade or so that have been very good with the Second Amendment, restoring gun rights. But you have to understand that in these lefty states, they will then pass subsequent laws that they think amount to sort of, what's the expression, malicious compliance with the Supreme Court's ruling, where they'll come up with a new law. They're like, oh, here's a way to restrict gun rights while adhering to what the court just said. This is what they think they can do. Hawaii had a version of this that the Supreme Court just struck down, which is great. Hawaii has a law that bans licensed concealed carry permit holders from carrying their guns. Ready? So concealed carry holders can't carry their guns onto private property that is open to the public unless they get affirmative permission from the property owner. Do you see what's happened here? So I'll give you an example that the court cites in their opinion today. Let's say you have a concealed carry permit. You've got your handgun on you. You go to fill your car up at a gas station. That is private property, right? A gas station's private property. It's open to the public. Drive your car in, fill up the tank. Under Hawaii's laws, you're breaking the law because you didn't seek advanced permission from the property owner in order to bring the gun on the property. In other words, they were creating impediments for you to exercise your Second Amendment rights. Shall not be infringed means shall not be infringed. And yet Hawaii had devised what they thought was a crafty law in order to infringe and still pass some sort of constitutional muster. Nope, didn't work. The court struck it down today, a 6-3 ruling. 6-3. Now, here's the thing. If you're a private property owner, if you're the gas station owner, and you decide you don't want people to have guns on your property, you can still do that. You can still say, no guns allowed here on my private property. That is your right as a property owner. You can preclude people from carrying their guns into private property.

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1: American citizen. Who becomes an American citizen? What does American citizenship even mean? What does it even mean? And if that question, for some reason, is unresolved by the court, if they face plant this coming week, well, we need a constitutional amendment. We need to make it crystal clear. America is for Americans. And we set the terms of who becomes an American and how. We set the terms. It's not a free-for-all. You don't get to just blitz our country and be granted American citizenship. Begin taking American resources, American tax dollars, distributing them to your family in whatever country you feel like. That's how you destroy a country. And I have no interest in that. I'd like this country to prevail. And I hope the court does too. I hope the court gives us a big 9-0 decision in defense of American citizens. I know that's way too much to ask for, but 9-0 is what it should be. I've got a lot more to get to, including on the Save America Act, coming up on The Vince Show.
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12: There are lots of things you can measure to get an idea of how healthy you are at any given moment. Temperature, heart rate, blood pressure, just to name a few. But how about how healthy you will be and how long you're likely to live? According to a new study out of the University at Buffalo, two simple strength tests are pretty accurate at predicting longevity in older women. One is hand grip strength, and the other is how quickly people can stand up from a seated position without using their arms. By the way, I remember interviewing former President Jimmy Carter when he was quite old.

0: You know, I was watching the aftermath of this luncheon yesterday that President Trump had with Senate Republicans. And I have a few thoughts about that as we start off today's program. Hello, everybody. Welcome to the Todd Stearns radio program. We're just so honored that you are hanging out with us today. 3 hours of conservative conversation. Our telephone number, 901-260-5926. Again, that number, 901-260-5926. And for whatever reason, this week we've had several seminar callers who have been weighing in and challenging us on a number of issues. And, of course, we're always happy to debate on this program. But many of them have no interest in debating. They just want to spew their left-wing nonsense. But I want to get back to this aftermath of this luncheon where we're getting some inclination that it was just incredibly ugly. Senator Bill Cassidy out of Louisiana screamed at President Trump and apparently became so enraged that he had to be physically restrained. I was talking to someone who was in the room, and I'm not allowed to share the individual's name, but Trump, the president, was looking at John Thune saying, basically, what are you going to tolerate this? You know, the president gave him the what for yesterday, and apparently Cassidy didn't like it, and he wouldn't even call the president President Trump. He disrespected our president. We're going to talk to Dr. John Fleming about this. He's running for the U.S. Senate. He's in a primary battle right now. And Dr. Fleming is actually the true conservative in this race. And I want to say something very, very clear here, that we need people like John Fleming in the Senate because he is a conservative. He's not going to pull a Bill Cassidy on the good people of Louisiana. But the idea that Cassidy, he was out there, and I guess instead of calling him President Trump, he called him brother. Brother. I mean, at what point does John Thune stand up and put a stop to that kind of nonsense? And that's just flat-out disrespecting. But look, these rhinos are enraged, and these rhinos, like Bill Cassidy, you've got John Cornyn, you've got Tom Tillis, Lisa Murkowski, Susan Collins. There are a few others in the mix, and they all have grievances against our president. And the fact of the matter is, you've got 53 Republicans, and you're telling me we cannot get anything through the U.S. Senate. 53 Republicans. We have a majority. We've even got J.D. Vance standing by in the event there's a tie. But the Republicans, it's not that they can't muster the numbers, because they do have the numbers. It's that they don't want to. They don't want to. And John Thune, and to show you how just awful this was yesterday, John Thune did not escort President Trump out of the Capitol. As a matter of fact, John Thune turned his back on the president and just walked away. Walked away. That tells you everything you need to know about John Thune. Now, I want to say something about all the rest of them. And there's some, I think Tommy Tuberville, for example, and Mike Lee come to mind. And I want to be careful because I don't want to paint with a broad brush. But I do think this bears a phone call. And I'm encouraging you this week to call your senators. And you need to find out a couple of things. Number one, you need to find out why they have not publicly condemned John Thune and the rogue Republican senators. Why haven't they done that? I mean, aside from those two, I mean, you've got Mike Lee out of Utah and you've got Tuberville out of Alabama. Do you know of any other Republicans that are out there? There may be some. So that's why I don't want to paint with a broad brush here. But there may be some that are out there calling these guys out, but I haven't heard from them. And that is a troubling thing. So you need to be calling your senators and saying, hey, number one, why aren't you calling these guys out publicly at this point? And the reason why it has to be public is that John Thune is now taking his opposition to the president public. Senator Cassidy is taking his opposition to the president public. So where are all of these other Republicans that many of them are supposed to be, I don't know, America First conservatives? At least they're supposed to be. That's what they've told us they are. They're not certainly behaving like it. I'm just telling you, something's not right here. And I will just, I don't want to go down this path, but it does make you wonder if maybe an overwhelming majority of the Republican Senate stands opposed to Donald Trump here. Maybe that's what's going on. So anyway, you need to be calling your senators, and you need to be demanding, first of all, that they openly condemn John Thune. And then you need to find out why they have not voted to remove John Thune from leadership. Do you think this guy deserves to be a leader? He's standing in opposition to the president. By the way, they're about to adjourn until nearly the end of July. Not even adjourn. No, they're not going to go into recess. They're not doing the recess, so Trump won't be able to make any recess appointments. John Thune is effectively stopping Donald Trump's agenda. And that's why Trump is so upset. And I don't blame him one bit. But we need to start putting every single Republican lawmaker, we need to put the squeeze on them so they know they've got to do something. And I'm almost getting to the point. I'm not quite there yet. Some of these people don't deserve to be reelected. They really don't. That's how bad it is. 901-260-5926 is our telephone number. That's 901-260-5926. Curious to hear your thoughts on that. This is an interesting bit of news from the website End Wokeness. You folks in Georgia, this is fascinating. White people are becoming a minority in the state of Georgia for the first time. According to state population growth from 2020 to 2025, these are fascinating numbers. 40% of the new residents in Georgia are Hispanic. 33% of the new residents are African. And 20% of the new residents are Asian. The white population in Georgia fell by 25,000. Demographers did not expect Georgia to be majority-minority until at least the year 2060. So what's going on here? Because it's not natural. This is something that is forced. It's not organic. During the Obama administration, you had a massive influx of peoples, of migrants, illegal and otherwise, into places like Georgia and Tennessee and Texas and Minnesota. And the whole point was to turn these rock solid red states blue. So there was a method to their madness here. But I'm curious, are you guys surprised by these numbers? Whites becoming a minority in the state of Georgia for the first time in American history. Very interesting. Let's go to the phones here. Nate in Tallahassee, Florida, watching us on our YouTube channel today. Hi, Nate. What's on your mind?
1: Hey, Todd. Before I say anything, I just want to say I'm a huge fan of yours, and I've been a conservative since high school, and you helped get me conservative, actually.
0: Well, thank you very much for that, Nate. I appreciate those kind words.
1: Yes, sir. You were talking previously about how Senator John Thune is not very conservative in the Senate, and I have an unpopular opinion among a lot of other Republicans, but I think I know who would make a very good Senate majority leader if he was given a proper chance.
0: I'm all ears. Who would that be?
1: I honestly think Senator Ted Cruz would make a very good Senate majority leader.
0: Is that right? Why would you say Ted Cruz?
1: Well, for one thing, he's a constitutional conservative, and he's not afraid about saying that. Number two is he will not compromise with the Democrats a lot of times, as he's proven before. And even though he was skeptical of Trump, he's been a very good Trump ally in the Senate for a while.
0: Yeah, I think there's a pretty good argument that could be made there. Ted Cruz would be great. We just need somebody who is going to move the president's agenda through the Senate. I mean, that's pretty much what we need. It could be Helen, our lovely booker and call screener, as long as we got the agenda through the Senate.
1: Absolutely. And I'm a Floridian, so I got Rick Scott as my senator right now and Ashley Moody. And I'd put Rick Scott or Mike Lee as a personal close second. But like you said, we need somebody who's not afraid of the Democrat backlash. And I honestly think Ted Cruz would be the guy who's proven he's not afraid. I mean, he went on the liberal organizations debating Bernie Sanders, and he wasn't afraid to do that.
0: No, it's true. And he is a great, you know, a debater. You know, there have been a lot of talk about Trump putting Cruz on the Supreme Court, you know, again, which would be a great move as well. But I like your idea, Nate. I think that's pretty sharp.
1: Absolutely. And I've met Ron DeSantis in person as my governor. I met him just randomly out in Tallahassee. And he's another good leader who I think could be a future candidate for the GOP, not only as president, but I think, honestly, he should seek the Senate. His term is limited, and he's going to be out in January. But that might be an option for him to seek a Senate seat.
0: Nate, I'm curious about DeSantis because I really like the guy. And, I mean, his policies are pretty spectacular. But I think there are a lot of folks in the America First movement that just, for some reason, don't like the guy. What's your take on that?
1: I think, honestly, because he was one of the leading candidates as a challenger to Trump. And don't get me wrong, I voted for Trump in every election he's run on. I'm definitely a constitutional conservative first, and I do like a lot of what MAGA does. And don't get me wrong, like I said, I voted for Trump. It's just DeSantis has some different opinions, and a lot of the MAGA diehards even attacked me for saying, well, DeSantis might be somebody else to consider. Just his opinions are different.
0: It makes sense. It does. And again, I think DeSantis, I think we're going to have a nice bench come 2028, but we just can't kill each other. That's the big problem on the Republican side of the aisle.
1: Absolutely. And I got friends who are both Democrats and independents, and we have peaceful talks with each other, and we can agree to disagree. And that's the thing, I don't agree with a lot of major politics. It's always you got to be on one side or the other. Even the founding fathers had to compromise with each other on multiple issues to get the Constitution written.
0: Fair enough, Nate. It's a great point. All right, look, a great call, Nate. Give us a holler back, and we appreciate you watching the show on YouTube.
1: Thank you, Todd. I appreciate it, and I also own your book, Godless America. It's one of the best books I've ever read.
0: Well, you're very kind, Nate. I'm excited to announce, by the way, that we've got a brand new book coming out in August. It's called The Golden Age: How Trump Saved America. And folks, you got to get yourself a pre-ordered copy of that. You can do that wherever you buy your books. Amazon, Barnes & Noble, Books A Million. But pre-order a copy today, ladies and gentlemen. All right, we've got to take a break here. 901-260-5926 is our telephone number. That's 901-260-5926. Coming up, Tucker Carlson. He's coming after President Trump, and it is ugly, and it is it's just nasty, and it's incredibly disrespectful. But Donald J. Trump in the crosshairs of Tucker Carlson. We'll tell you what he said coming up.
2: You're with Todd Starnes.
0: Hi, this is Todd Starnes, and you know what's sad? How many people spend the entire summer trying to hide, wearing black in 95-degree weather, avoiding the pool, dodging pictures, trying to suck it in everywhere they go? And listen, that's not vanity. 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Look, I've been there myself, and that's one reason Calitrin made such a difference for me, because it wasn't some extreme plan that I couldn't stick to. It was simple, taken at night, and it finally helped my body start working with me instead of against me, and I've lost a lot of weight.
3: 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I've lost over 40 pounds myself with Calitrin, and honestly, summer feels completely different when you can actually feel good again.
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4: 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I never minded being 235, but you know what minded? My knees that were falling apart and my back. I'm like, I don't know what, before I started really lifting, probably about 190. So 235 was a lot. I said, I got to lose some LBs, Miles. 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
0: I don't know what to make of Tucker Carlson. I wish I could figure this one out. He's always been something of a contrarian, I suppose. I mean, you know, going back to his days on the old CNN Crossfire, he's sort of been all over the place. And now he did an interview, and this is just weird. I know it's causing a lot of angst around a lot of people. Dylan, were you ever a big Tucker Carlson guy?
6: When he left Fox, I feel like a lot of people sort of gravitated to his style of broadcasting. I mean, he did the podcast thing, which a lot of Gen Z people like. I never really was on the train fully. I did catch a few episodes if he had a big guest on, but never like I never fully bought into it.
0: Yeah, they thought that, you know, the whole network was going to collapse once Tucker left. Of course, they said that about Bill O'Reilly, and if the network was going to collapse, it would have collapsed with Bill O'Reilly leaving, which, of course, it did not. And at first, I mean, everybody was trying to woo Tucker. Every conservative network out there wanted the guy. So anyway, he's doing this interview with this podcast. You ever hear of this guy, Jack Neal, host of the Jack Neal podcast?
6: Can't say I have.
0: He's a young guy. He hangs out with the, who's the guy that takes the hammer and chisels his face?
6: It's Clavicular.
0: Clavicular, yeah.
6: Clavicular. I can't ever say his name, seriously.
0: I don't want to call him the C word because people would miss it. Yeah, they would take that out of.
6: Yes. Clav.
0: Clav, thank you. We should have asked Ryan Leonard. I think they pal around or something.
6: They're all friends.
0: Yeah. Anyway, he was on Jack Neal's podcast and was talking about President Trump and called the president the B word. I mean, this is insanity. Why would you do that? So Tucker earlier this week announced that he was officially done supporting the Republican Party. Let's take a listen to cut three, please.
7: I would not support the Republican Party. There's no chance I would support the Republican Party. I'm not going to support the Democratic Party. I don't know what I'm going to do. But at this point, you know, how could I or any American voter support a political party that's not loyal to the United States, that puts the interests of a foreign country above those of its own citizens? Like, it's not possible to vote for people like that. And I'm not going to. And I think I voted Republican my entire life. I worked at Fox News, CNN, right. MSNBC. I've been a consistent defender for 35 years of the Republican Party. I mean, very consistent defender. But there's no defending this because it's immoral. And it's exactly the opposite of what a political party in a democracy is charged with doing, which is representing its own voters, its own citizens, its own nation. And they're not doing that. So, no, I'm out. And if I'm out, then I think a lot of other people are out.
0: All right. Do you agree or disagree with Tucker Carlson there? We're going to play the longer version of this interview where he went.

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1: A demon or something unseen, and he said that it literally left physical claw marks, like claws, claw marks on his body. And at the time, he said they were still there. So I don't know. I mean, is it possible that this actually happened and that he has been possessed by something? Or has he just had a radical transformation of his worldview? I don't know.
2: How did I lose weight? And I did. 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I did. I love this stuff. 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
7: A better life with Dr. Sanjay Gupta.
8: They say consistency is key, but sometimes you just gotta switch it up. A new study out of Harvard School of Public Health found that varying your exercise routine could add years to your life. What exercise someone did didn't matter much. What did matter was that all the exercises together worked all the muscle groups in their body. Now, an added benefit to changing things up is it can help you push through the plateau effect. That's when your body gets so efficient at doing something that you actually stop getting better at it. And we know from previous research that specializing in any one sport at a young age can make someone actually more prone to injury. And as experts we talk to point out, even elite athletes switch up things with their workouts, making sure to target strength, cardio, flexibility, balance, and doing that every single week. I'm Dr. Sanjay Gupta, helping you live a better life.
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11: It's up to Senator Schumer and the other reasonably mature adults in their party to push back.
12: All right, that was Senator John Kennedy on Fox News talking about what happened in New York City. An issue that is, quite frankly, monumental, and it should serve as a warning to the rest of the nation, because I don't believe this is an anomaly, ladies and gentlemen. I believe that the rise of, and let's get real here, it's communism. The rise of communism in the United States is going to continue, and it's not just limited to big cities like New York. Let's go to our Patriot Mobile Newsmaker line. Welcome into the conversation, Seth Barron, member of the editorial board for the New York Post, also the author of a terrific book called Weaponized, The Left's Capture and Destruction of America's Sacred Institutions. Seth, good to have you with us today.
13: Oh, thanks for having me on, Todd. It's always a pleasure.
12: All right. Well, let's talk about what happened yesterday. I don't believe yesterday was an anomaly. What say you?
13: Oh, no. I think this has been in the works for many years. And the problem is the mainstream Democratic Party doesn't stand for anything, and it no longer even represents the people that it claims to. It only represents the public sector unions, nonprofit organizations, and some consultants. They're completely divorced from the base. They just got fat and lazy. So you get these energetic socialist communist grad students to come in and organize a few thousand of their comrades to go and take over the party. I mean, it's astounding. It's very much like what the Bolsheviks did. A tiny minority party can seize control. It's not that hard.
12: Well, it's not. And I think, again, the concern when you look at the voting demographics, and I think the New York Post did a pretty terrific breakdown that showed a majority of the people voting here were, in fact, young white kids that were de facto leftist. I suspect we're going to see more of that around the country, because this is what these kids are learning. I don't think they're having these conversations around the dinner table. I think they're learning this nonsense in their taxpayer-funded schools.
13: Yeah, absolutely. These are people who are over-credentialed and underemployed. They grew up with a sense of, you know, I guess you could call it entitlement to, you know, so that they have this expectation of luxury communism, like just that everything should be available, everything that seems nice, they should be able to have. They want $400 apartments in a cool neighborhood. They want jobs that aren't very demanding, that will, like, you know, sound impressive. And this is who what the colleges have created, this extremely entitled communistic mindset. It's really a disaster. I mean, this woman, Daria Liza, who got elected uptown, she's been a graduate student for the last 7 years, and she complains that things are too unaffordable. Well, yeah, of course they're unaffordable if you don't have any money.
12: It's a great point. Yeah, I'm trying to figure out why is it taking you 7 years to get your degree? At some point, you need to just throw your hands up in the air and go get a job down at your, I don't know, women's gender studies bookstore or something in Brooklyn.
13: Sure. Listen, I mean, I was in grad school. I understand it can take a long time. But then when I was in grad school, I didn't complain that society was keeping me down by not letting me have enough money to go visit Dominican Republic 3 times a year. It's completely insane. The lunatics have taken control of the asylum, you know, and I think John Kennedy's right. I mean, Senator Kennedy, in that this is the Democrats' problem. They have to deal with this. I can't help them. I don't really particularly want to help them. They let this happen.
12: Well, here's what concerns me. You're right. It's the Democrats' problem. No doubt about that. The fact of the matter is the only reason, I think one of the chief reasons they won is that only about 17% of Democrat voters actually turned out, registered voters turned out. And you had a good number of young people showing up. My concern is we've been watching primary after primary where Republican vote has been not very good. Republicans seem to be disengaged. They don't seem to be excited about the elections. And the concern I would have, and I know that there are other candidates who share this point of view. They may not be Democratic Socialists, but they certainly share that point of view that could end up getting elected as a result of Republicans just staying home and not voting.
13: That could easily happen. Look, the Republicans also have the same problem, which is they need to formulate a point of view that isn't just negative, like we're not them. The Republicans have to get better at talking about prosperity, raising the standards of living, housing, liberty, and doing it in an effective, positive way that will inspire people actually to care and to turn out. The way it is now, you know, I think a lot of people don't really see that it matters very much who's in office.
12: Seth Barron joining us on our Patriot Mobile Newsmaker line, author of a great book called Weaponized, The Left's Capture and Destruction of America's Sacred Institutions. Seth, I'm curious about your book. We talk a lot about this particular issue on this program. What would you say was there one particular moment, one particular story that really set you off to write the book?
13: I would say looking at the way in which the far left in New York was working to take over the Democratic Party and using this centrality of Palestine, making it all about Palestine, and that this was somehow the center of all American politics. I mean, it's crazy. I have a whole section in the book about how Angela Davis came through the ranks, you know, was hugging the East German premier, won the Lenin Prize, and translated this whole vision of third world revolution to the American landscape. And so talking about how the NYPD and the IDF are the same thing, or how West Bank land problems are just what's happening with gentrification in Washington Heights. This crazy stuff really got me going. And so I talk a lot about that in the book.
12: And again, folks, the name of the book, Weaponized, The Left's Capture and Destruction of America's Sacred Institutions. What saddens me, and I've written a couple of books dealing with the destruction of the statues and the monuments and the whitewashing of American history. And it troubles me because you've got a generation of young people that are growing up and they're not being taught, about America and American exceptionalism. And when you talk about sacred institutions, for me, it's that public school classroom, because that's where teachers are supposed to fill the minds of these kids with good things. And I'm afraid that they're churning out little radicals, and that troubles me.
13: Absolutely. The American Federation of Teachers, they essentially own the public schools in a great many jurisdictions. And, you know, they might not be quite as far out there as this Chevalier woman, but they're preaching the same stuff about white supremacy and the racial crimes of America and how it's impossible for anyone to get ahead, the death of opportunity. So, you know, essentially they're laying the groundwork for when kids go to college and learn that America needs to be destroyed, which is literally what this woman wants and what the DSA wants. They want to dismantle what they call like colonial oppression, and that includes melting down the United States.
12: And Seth, again, is that that word colonial, where do we really start hearing that particular phrase? It was when Barack Obama was running for the White House, and we started learning about his father and his anti-colonial viewpoints from back in the old country, Kenya.
13: Absolutely. And if you look at Mamdani, the mayor of New York, his father, it's the same thing. He's written whole books about Uganda and the Indian experience in Uganda and how America is this colonialist empire. And it's the same East African revolutionary, communist viewpoint. It's really crazy. I don't understand how this happened, but this is where we're at.
12: Well, Seth, we're going to have to leave it there. Congratulations on the book. Again, it's called Weaponized, The Left's Capture and Destruction of America's Sacred Institutions. Seth Barron from the New York Post. Congratulations on the book, Seth.
13: Thank you so much, Todd. Thanks for having me on.
12: All right. Good man right there, and a worthy read as well. All right. Our telephone number, 901-260-5926. Again, that telephone number, 901-260-5926. Have you ever wondered what the Bible says about socialism and communism? 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I want you to go check them out. 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You don't have to sign up for anything. 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

0: right, welcome back, everybody. By the way, Sunday, First Baptist Church in Texarkana, Texas, I'll be speaking in the Sunday morning worship services. Afterwards, we'll be doing a book signing, and I'm looking forward to meeting a lot of our listeners and friends in the Texarkana area. So if you're in that neighborhood, please be sure to drop by and say hello. We would love to see you out there. 901-260-5926 is our telephone number. That's 901-260-5926. So this is interesting. Dylan, who's the WNBA?
1: Caitlin Clark.
0: I was thinking about eyebrow lady on CNN.
1: Yeah, I know.
0: So anyway, Caitlin Clark is catching all sorts of grief again. You know, they had a big anniversary poster made up, Dylan, and she's by far their most popular player, right? I mean, she literally put the WNBA back on the map.
1: No doubt about that.
0: And they didn't bother to put her on the poster.
1: They hate her. They hate her.
0: You know why?
1: She's a whitey.
0: She's white. Yeah, what's the official, the honky? She is a honky woman.
1: Saltine American,
0: thank you. No, she's white and she's straight.
1: Yeah, that's the other one, too.
0: Yeah.
1: The WNBA is not straight.
0: She's not Lebanese.
1: No.
0: Mm-mm. She is not. So I think we've got some audio. Do we have some audio? Let's play this.
2: If I were Caitlin Clark, I would seriously consider going to play overseas somewhere and get the royal treatment and get real money.
3: From the Saudis?
2: From somewhere. I mean, there's international.
3: She can't go to the Saudis.
2: Well, she can't go to the Russians either, as we saw that, you know, Brittany Griner got stuck there.
3: She did. Well, yeah, in jail.
2: Right. So
3: can't take that money from Piff.
2: But a lot of the women actually do play, you know, in European leagues because they supplement their income. But now, supposedly, their income is going up here. And I know that Caitlin makes a ton of money off the court in terms of endorsements, and rightfully so. But I think that there's a petty jealousy. And she's a straight white basketball player, and she is not being treated with any sort of respect whatsoever.
0: So what is it? Is the WNBA? This is how little I care about the WNBA. Are they playing now? Is this their season?
1: I am not the guy to ask for that.
0: So anyway, there's something going around viral. I don't know if this is a recent thing or if this, you know, happened. I mean, like a year ago. But anyway. The WNBA now facing mass calls to sanction and fine the Phoenix Mercury after the team made a post mocking what they said were racially motivated attacks against Caitlin Clark at the hands of one of their black ball players. I mean, this is really shocking stuff here, but they just hate this woman. They hate her because she's a white woman and she's straight. And Dylan, I mean, my concern for her is that they're literally trying to take her out of the game.
1: Yeah. I mean, so the video on this particular incident is not great. I mean, she goes for a ball and she falls down, and then the player on the other team
0: punched her in the throat.
1: And then she held her fist down on her throat as well. It's like not even disputable.
0: I mean, I've never seen anything like this. And so then they post this racial, I mean, quite frankly, they ought to shut down the whole team. That's what they ought to do.
1: Nobody gets treated like Caitlin Clark does. It's actually crazy. Like that so many people get away with it. All these players are getting away with it. Not even off the court.
0: Yeah. You know why? It's open season on white people. That's, you don't know why people of our own, hue, have a problem talking about this, it's not victimhood. It's just a matter of, hey, this woman is being attacked and she's being attacked because of the color of her skin and the fact that she's heterosexual. And I don't know why that's so hard for people to understand, but I'm with Boomer Esiason. I mean, it may be safer for her to go overseas, or at least she'll be treated like a rock star. And let's get real here. The WNBA is kind of like the ghetto of professional sports. They can't even pay their own bills. I don't know. Well, they could once Caitlin Clark came onto the scene because she was packing out arenas for these folks.
1: Oh, yeah.
0: Do they still need a handout from the NBA?
1: I think that's still what's happening.
0: So they're on welfare. So the entire league is on welfare. So who are these people to be complaining? It just seems to me that if you've got a player out there and they're attracting young people and enthusiasm, putting butts in the seats, that's something that you would want to celebrate and something that, quite frankly, you would want to protect. But when you've got black players going out of their way to try to, you know, take out her knee, put her on the ground, punch her in the throat, let me just say this. If this had been all the races were reversed and it was a majority white league and you had somebody doing that to a black player, all hell would be breaking loose right now. There would be a major American city burning to the ground. We'll say Minneapolis. Everybody burns down Minneapolis. Minneapolis. They'd burn it to the ground. But because Caitlin Clark is a white woman and she's straight, they say it's okay. It's open season on the white chicks in the WNBA. 901-260-5926, our telephone number. That's 901-260-5926. This is the Todd Stern Show.
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9: From ABC News, I'm Chuck Sievertson. The U.S. official confirms that Iran attacked a ship in the Strait of Hormuz with a drone today, the first attack since Iran and the U.S. signed that initial agreement. ABC's Louis Martinez covers the Pentagon.
10: Very tenuous situation because over those 60 days that the United States and Iran are supposed to be negotiating further movement towards an eventual full agreement, there's a lot of instability about what could actually happen.
9: 7 arrests and 18 police reports are cited by the National Park Service in what it alleges was vandalism that led to damage to the algae-filled and sealer flaking of the reflecting pond at the Lincoln Memorial. Also alleging graffiti at the Washington Monument and fuel lines cut at the Great American State Fair. Federal judge has blocked part of a President Trump executive order that would mandate how states would run their mail-in voting operations. ABC's Peter Harlambous.
11: This is the third judge in just 1 week to block elements of President Trump's attempt to increase federal oversight over elections. And at this point, both of his executive orders on elections have been blocked by the courts.
9: Supreme Court says the maker of Roundup Weed Killer can't be sued under state law for failing to warn users about the product's alleged cancer risk, because the EPA didn't require a warning. Supreme Court conservative majorities today ruled that the government can keep asylum seekers from entering the U.S. and can cancel the temporary protected status granted to Haitians and Syrians. After deadly earthquakes overnight in Venezuela, at least 188 people are dead, nearly 1,000 others injured. The airport's damage, says ABC's Marcus Moore.
12: We understand that one of the runways was cracked, so that will undoubtedly affect the emergency response that is really just now getting underway. The power is out in parts of the country, and people being evacuated from businesses and buildings. And so these are without a doubt the most critical hours in the race to save people who may be trapped in the rubble.
9: Our Marcus Moore, and you're listening to ABC News.
13: Here's the official forecast. Mostly sunny today, the high reaching 89. Tonight, partly cloudy and 71. Tomorrow, mostly sunny, could see some afternoon showers and thunderstorms. 91 the high. Friday night, mostly clear, down to 74. Mostly sunny heading into Saturday, a chance of showers and thunderstorms, a high of 91 degrees. Saturday night, mostly clear, 73. Sunday, mostly sunny, scattered showers, and 92. I'm Craig Allen on WGOW.
6: How did I lose weight? 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I did. 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

0: Any of you guys ever go to summer camp as a kid? Like your mom, you know, your mom and dad, they packed you up. You've got your little pup tent and your sleeping bag and your little transistor radio if you're of a certain age. And off you went for a week or two to try and survive in the wilderness and just pray to Almighty God that a big bear wasn't going to come down and eat you. Hello, everybody. Welcome to the second hour of the Todd Stearns radio program. Happy to have you with us today. Dylan, did you ever do like, you know, I mean, I'm from the Baptist faith tradition, so outside of Cub Scout camp, and I don't mean to disparage Cub Scouts or Boy Scouts, but it just seemed to me all we were glorified garbage picker-uppers. It was like every weekend we were picking up trash on the side of the road.
1: It's a need that needed to be met.
0: Yeah, and it was something that I needed not to do as a little Cub Scout, but or a Weeble. What do they call it? Weeblos?
1: Sure.
0: No, Weebles, Wobble, Weeblos.
1: We had like a Cub Scout light with our Baptist church. It was like manhood retreat is what we called it.
0: I'm sorry, a what?
1: Yeah, it was like manhood. I forgot what it was called. I was like, you know, maybe a freshman in high school, and we learned how to like tie knots, make boats. And we use those boats that we made to go across a small pond.
0: So when you graduate from manhood camp, mm-hmm. like you go there as a boy, and when you come home, what are they to give you, like a razor and some like shaving cream?
1: It was actually way better. It was a sword.
0: Real?
1: I got a sword.
0: A sword?
1: Yeah, I don't know.
0: What kind of a Baptist camp is this?
1: South Haven, Mississippi.
0: Wow.
1: Yeah.
0: I'm impressed.
1: I still have that sword. It's not very sharp.
0: Is it? Okay. But it was at one point. Have you used it?
1: I mean, yeah, of course. I've like cosplayed as a knight in my front yard, but that's as far as I got.
0: Of course. I want to hear from Ian, you know, who's our intern, because, I mean, he is of the age that you would go and do these kinds of things. And there's a whole point to this, because when I was a kid, we would go to church camp. And it was always at a place called Ridgecrest. I don't know if any of our listeners have ever heard of Ridgecrest, North Carolina. But if you're in Asheville and you're driving, this is right past a town called the Bat Cave. It's like where Batman and Robin live. I never knew they were Southerners. But right beyond the Bat Cave, if you turn right, you have the Billy Graham Evangelistic Center, which is like a state-of-the-art resort for Christians. And then you had Ridgecrest, which is where generations of Baptists went to summer. I mean, we, as kids, our youth group would always go to Ridgecrest, and we would camp, and we would be in the, we had the cabins. The food was just terrible, except for the Nibble Nook, which is where a lot of young Baptist relationships were birthed. So they were nibbling more than nooks at the Nibble Nook, as they say. So anyway, so Ian, I know you're of the Presbyterian persuasion. What do you guys do for summer camp experiences?
2: We do have a Presbyterian camp, right? It's like every kid in the ARP all goes off into like middle of nowhere, Tennessee for a week. And we have like 200 kids there. It's amazing.
0: Wow. So what do you do in the middle of nowhere?
2: They have all sorts of different activities. But on the last day, there's like this huge event between all the different teams, and you have to like boat to the center of the lake on this little island thing, and then you have to have like a relay race with a banana. There's like a lot of camp culture.
0: A banana?
2: Yes.
0: This is is there some sort of a spiritual significance to the fruit that is used?
2: Not really. I think it's just for the love of the game.
0: Of course. And who doesn't love a good banana?
2: Yeah.
0: I mean, I'm just saying. So are you still, do you still go to this camp, or do you like have to age? Do you age out?
2: I think you age out at 18, but most of the kids who aged out of it become like camp counselors.
0: Oh, of course.
2: So they still go, but they have to do work now.
0: I'm very intrigued by this. So do you guys like have like access to Wi-Fi and electricity, or is it like old school roughing it?
2: No, it's old school. No AC, no phones, no nothing.
0: Wait, what?
2: Yeah, I think some of the speakers get AC in their like little houses, but other than that, all the kids are just in wood boxes out in the middle of the woods.
0: Wood boxes?
2: Yeah.
0: Sounds like a concentration camp, a prison camp.
2: But a fun one.
0: Well, at least you get fresh fruit.
2: Yeah.
0: A banana. Good Lord, man. All right. Well, Ian, I'm glad. So you've gone. So you've been a participant. Did you have a good time? Is it what did you build these like lifetime memories?
2: Oh, okay, it was amazing. Yeah. No regrets.
0: So we did something once where we were in the Sierra Nevada. We took a big mission trip and we were in a tent, and they had it was so bad, Ian. They have like bears and cougars and things that come down out of the mountains. And you have to keep your food in these, like, bins, right? So because the bears will come and steal your food. And so, of course, being Baptist, we're very cheap with our food. And so we had bologna sandwiches and is it Flamin' Hot Cheetos or Doritos? Anyway, both of them leave a bit of a lingering odor, if you know what I mean. Ian, do you know what I mean?
2: Yeah.
0: Okay.
2: At camp, it was Takis. That was the snack that everyone wanted.
0: A what?
2: Takis. It's like Cheetos, hot Cheetos, but like, I think Mexican seasoning.
0: So they were illegal. Dylan, are you okay? Poor Dylan is just dying over here. So look, so Ian, the concern was that a couple of my buddies that were there in the youth group, they love bologna sandwiches, and they just like ate an entire bag of Doritos. And every time they belched at night, I was afraid that we were going to have like a grizzly bear come and just like chow down on us, because you could smell Doritos for about 50 yards in either direction.
2: I must have been terrible stuck in that cabin or tent.
0: It was not pleasant.
2: Did you have an encounter with a bear or a cougar?
0: No, thankfully. However, when I was at Ridgecrest, and this goes back to my Ridgecrest story, when you check in at Ridgecrest, they give you a list, and they do have a lot of bears there. And so they have a list of like 7 or 8 things that you need to do if you encounter a bear. For me, there's only one: run faster than the person next to you. That would be my rule. So I would just have to run faster than Dylan. So anyway, I'm going down the list and of things that you're not supposed to do if you encounter a bear. And number 4 on the list at our Ridgecrest Baptist camp was don't bend over. And I immediately look at the clerk and I'm like, what kind of bears do you guys have up here? This is a Baptist campground, for crying out loud. Bunch of pervert bears. They didn't see the humor in that. I thought it was pretty darn funny. So anyway, that was my bear story. Well, Ian, I only asked this because in New York State, this is the headline: meet the rich kids of summer who fly private planes to $20,000 sleepaway camps for elite friendships and life-building skills. I'm just wondering how many parents listening to us would fork over $20,000 to send their kids out into the middle of the wilderness. That's what I want to know. So according to the Dylan, I'm just curious here. Do you think your parents would spend 20 grand to send you out into the middle of the woods?
1: Probably anything to get rid of me, they probably would spend. Yeah.
0: Well, so this is all up in the Adirondacks, and this is like the big thing now. You know, you've got we were talking about this with the black families, where it's prom is a big thing, right? Where they'll drop you to 50 grand on a prom. And now you've got all these rich white folks and they're sending their kids to, here we go. Camp Vega, a girls only summer oasis in Fayette, Maine. $40,000. That's how much it cost. $40,000. Unbelievable. So I'm just curious, parents, do you send your kids off to camp? I got to tell you, I feel kind of gypped. I really want I wanted a better camp experience in Ridgecrest.
1: Ours was way better, Todd. I mean, you got survival skills. I mean, you literally know what to do in case you encounter a bear. What do they get? Probably pampered, you know, it's like glamping probably.
0: Oh, yeah, yeah. I think it's more for the parents because they say the parents get to build a Rolodex, you know, with the other wealthy parents. So they're like networking.
1: Wow.
0: Mm-hmm. Oh, here they go. They do water skiing and kayaking, and they make s'mores. No doubt gold leaf. They sprinkle some gold leaf on the s'mores.
1: That's the 40,000.
0: No, yeah. No doubt about it. Oh, my Lord. You see, this is the problem with America, ladies and gentlemen. Just put your kids, you know what, just pitch a tent in the backyard and, you know, let the kids do it for free. You can save 40 grand. That's what I say. 901-260-5926, our telephone number. That's 901-260-5926. I want to play some audio. This is Steve Harvey. And I kind of like, isn't he like the Family Feud guy? I kind of like Steve Harvey. I don't know where he's coming from with this, but he says that white people, we don't have any culture. I think we should take great offense of this, I think. Let's take a listen to Cut 22.
3: White kids don't determine what's cool in this world. People of color determine what's cool. We decide how you wear your hair. We tell you how to dress. We tell you what music is hot. We tell you, ain't no black kids got no white kids on their wall on the poster. White kids got black kids on the wall on the poster. The cool factor is determined by people of color. That's the cool factor in every culture. Period. Now, I don't have to bag down off what I'm saying. I have proof.
4: I agree.
3: Bruh. Bruh. Taylor Swift cold now. Taylor Swift, biggest, one of the biggest pop stars in the world today. But them black girls, they got Beyonce on the wall. There's some cold European basketball players. But they got Kobe on the wall. They got Jordan on the wall. They got Magic on the wall. I'm sorry. Your hair's that way because of your color. We said bald was cool. Black dudes said bald heads was cool. And guess what got cool? Bald head. We said that. Because we can't do comb overs. That hair fall out. We can't brush this over here, hide it. No. We flip this bad boy off. We made this cool. Black Michael Jordan. We made being bald cool. We said put earring in your ear. All the dances, everything. So if you want to change the culture in the world, you change them kids right there mindset, and you change the world. Everybody else gonna follow, man. Boy, I know I'm gonna get in trouble for saying that. Poof.
4: God. No, I don't think so. I don't think so. I don't think you're... No.
0: I don't think so. That guy's white. Look, here's the deal. I think we're pretty cool. Is this true, though? I don't know. I look at the, I look at all these black women, Dylan, with the long flowing red hair and blonde hair. And, you know, they're culturally appropriating the hair of white people. So I'm wondering if Steve Harvey would have an issue with that, because he's saying that ultimately the only cool stuff is coming out of black people.
1: I mean, he mentioned basketball and Taylor Swift. I don't know if that's our standard for cool right now.
0: Do we? Yeah, by the way, some of his cultural references were a little dated there.
1: A little bit.
0: Right? Just a smidge.
1: Over, the comb over.
0: The
1: head.
0: And all the athletes.
1: Yeah.
0: They were like really old school.
1: True.
0: But he's talking about fashion, and I guess that he says that blacks are setting the standard when it comes to fashion, and I guess maybe he has a point, you know, unless all of those ladies love looking at the guys with the baggy jeans around their knees and they're showing their ass crack. We'll be right back.
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7: How did I lose weight? 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True story. I never minded being 235, but you know what minded? My knees that were falling apart and my back. 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So 235 was a lot. I said, I got to lose some LBs, Miles. 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I got lean using Lean, L-E-A-N. 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I'm now down about 200, 202. 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You look in the mirror. You're getting a little gooey as you get older. 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
11: Number one, you got to call it. It's absolutely egregious and utterly disrespectful. And then number two?
0: Clearly the coach is fired up. Fired up there. No doubt about it. No foul call to the play. Look, here's the deal, and I appreciate the coach here, but the coach needs to come out and start saying exactly what's going on here. That this was a hate crime. What happened? This has nothing to do with basketball. This has everything to do with an untold number of black female lesbians and others who despise the fact that Caitlin Clark is a rock star in the WNBA. I mean, that's really all there is to it. So at some point, somebody needs to have the courage to come out and just say what this is really all about. And I appreciate Boomer Esiason saying what he said, because this is true. The reason why Caitlin Clark was mauled and manhandled is because she's a straight white woman. That's it. And we do need to start calling it out. I just have to tell you, if you had a daughter, would you let her play in the WNBA, men? I mean, it's open season on white people, and I don't know why.

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0: How did I lose weight? And I did. Lean, right here. I did. I love this stuff. 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
1: A better life with Dr. Sanjay Gupta.
2: Osteoporosis affects millions of people in the United States and around the world. It's a disease that basically causes someone's bones to become weak, brittle, and porous, which can increase their risk of fractures. Now, the good news here is there are things you can do other than, or in addition to, taking medications to prevent fractures before it's too late. One is to up your intake of calcium and vitamin D. You also want to eat more protein. One functional medicine dietitian told us that that helps build muscle, and if you're building muscle strength, then you are also building bone strength. You want to be mindful of your workouts. The best ways to build bone density, one therapist told us, are going to be resistance exercises like lifting weights, and also exercises that make your bones take a bit of an impact, such as jumping or even running, just loading the bones a little bit more. I'm Dr. Sanjay Gupta, helping you live a better life.
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9: Now, and I just got my author copies in yesterday, and we're really loving the book. It's absolutely a beautiful book in President Trump's favorite color, which is gold. So anyway, Jacob, you can read his story in my new book. And Jacob joins us on our Patriot Mobile Newsmaker line. He is not taking off the summer. He is a busy man. Jacob, hope you're doing well.
10: I'm doing great, Todd. Thanks for having me on the show again. Hope you're doing well as well.
9: Jacob, I am. And before we get into, you know, what you guys have been up to, of course, you're like an incredible baseball player, college baseball player, and I know you've been following all of these crazy stories about Major League Baseball. There was another story yesterday, the Detroit Tigers, and we have this up on our website, toddstearns.com. A lady was wearing a shirt that said, Jesus over pride, and she was told to leave the ballpark because her shirt offended people. And then, of course, you've got the pitchers with the San Francisco Giants. I mean, really, it's just crazy out there at the ballpark. Why can't it just be about baseball?
10: Yeah, I think that's true in all of sports these days, that our sports are awfully more political than it would seem, where people can't really just focus on the game anymore. You're even seeing that up here in the Chicago area, where the Bears are now leaving Chicago and heading to Hammond, Indiana. So, yeah, sports are political now, too.
9: It's so sad. And because, again, people used, I mean, back in the old days, people would go to a movie, they would go to a baseball game or a football game to escape all the chaos of the world. And now somehow all the chaos has ended up in the ballpark.
10: Yeah, and I think really what happens is because everything is so publicized and the media is just a huge hit right now and everything's on social media and it's one click away, that everybody's business is out there. And so if you have an opinion, the whole world knows it. And that's definitely true for the baseball players that were under fire this week.
9: All right, let's talk about what you guys are up to, because you're pretty busy this summer. You're not sitting in the Lazy Boy drinking a Dr. Pepper. You are out there handing out copies of the U.S. Constitution and Old Glory. Tell us about what you guys are doing.
10: Yeah, so last week, me and my good buddy Jaden went out to Piatone, where we were invited to table on behalf of Turning Point at a car show, and we handed out over 50 American flags, over 30 U.S. constitutions, had great civic discussion about religion, politics, ethics, worldview, you name it.
9: What were some of the conversations you had? I'm just curious, what's on the minds of folks out there in the heartland?
10: Yeah, it was great. I think that a lot of people came up and they just wanted to support. They're like, how can we get involved? Can we donate? What do we need to do for our part? Which honestly, my reaction was just have conversations with especially the kids you have or family, friends, just have conversation. But there definitely were a few people who walked up who disagreed with the things we stand for, who didn't like Charlie Kirk as a person or his organization. I think we had one debate that went about 30 minutes long about the pro-life versus pro-choice argument. But yeah, for the most part, things were supportive and cordial.
9: You know, when it's hard to believe, you know, September, we were having those conversations about Charlie. And I'm wondering how things are going with TPUSA. A lot of folks were wondering if the movement was going to be able to survive the assassination. What say you?
10: It's an interesting question because you have a guy like Charlie Kirk, who was the most influential person probably in my lifetime. And I think what made him so influential is he gave people like me the courage to go and sit and table. But I think he also gave courage to the leftists who wanted to debate him as well. I don't think I would have the experience I am with having these conversations with people if Charlie Kirk didn't exist. The people even on the other side of the aisle now have that same courage. And I think Turning Point as an organization, it can stand behind one person. However, as an organization, it is only going to be successful if the students and the people step up and they do their part too. Charlie Kirk was super successful, a hardworking man, great public speaker, but he had lines and lines of defense behind him also willing to take up the battle themselves.
9: All right. So you're out there, you're handing out the American flags, you're handing out the constitutions. I understand you guys are actually heading for a big pro-life event this weekend. What's going on?
10: Yeah, there's a March for Life in Rockford where we are also invited out to come table and whatnot. And yeah, there will be people walking the streets standing up for all life and how all life matters, even unborn life. And it should be really good. I think there will be a very popular event. I'm hoping to pass out quite a few U.S. constitutions just like this again. Hopefully people understand their American heritage better. And also, I'll be doing some man-on-the-street interviews with some people, whether those people agree with what we're doing there or not. I think it's important to engage in all discussions and put yourself out there and be willing to disagree with people, because that's what makes our country great, is that we have the freedom to not only say what we want to say, but also to listen to what we don't want to hear.
9: Yeah, you got to keep the conversation going. Jacob York joining us from Olivet Nazarene University. He's the TPUSA president there. Jacob, no doubt the midterms are fast approaching. I'm wondering if you guys are having any conversations regarding politics when you're out there handing out those flags and the constitutions.
10: For sure. And actually part of there is a little group through Turning Point right now called the Campus Coordinator Program, which while we're out tabling, one of our main jobs is just to get people to check their voter ID status and make sure that they're able to vote in the midterms. We don't necessarily advocate for one candidate over the other, but we believe it is a civic duty to go out there and vote. I think a lot of people vote in the presidential election, and then you see the huge drop off in numbers when it comes to the midterms. And we want people to participate in the right that they're given in this country.
9: No, I think it's an important thing. And again, we've got to engage the political process. You know, one of the challenges, I think, is that far too many Christians have decided to disengage from the culture. They've been told from their pulpits that Christians should not be involved in politics, that we should just stay inside our church houses and not engage folks out in the community. And I just have to tell you, I just completely disagree with that philosophy. I think the problem with the country is that the church is not engaged in the public marketplace. What say you?
10: I mean, if you just look at the Bible, and a lot of these Christians are saying this, if you just look at the Bible, plenty of people in the Bible were political figures. I mean, David was maybe the most influential Old Testament character in the Bible, and he was very political. You could even go to Moses, so to speak. He was also very political in dealings with in the country and the lands. So I think that obviously you need good Christian people to step up in this country, to use their voice, and just step up in politics in general. I mean, we are built on Judeo-Christian heritage in this country, and that just really needs to be restored.
9: All right, good stuff. Jacob, we're going to leave it there. Good luck to you this weekend, and we're just so proud of you and the great work you and your pals are doing, handing out American flags and U.S. constitutions. I can't think of a better way to spend summertime than that. Jacob, good to see you.
10: I agree. Thank you. God bless you.
9: All right, there you have it, ladies and gentlemen. Jacob York from Olivet Nazarene University. It was so bad on his campus, and just let me say this about the campus. The university did everything right here, so that they handled this exactly the way you would expect and you would want a university to handle the situation. But it was so bad, the threats on his life, that he had to spend the remainder of his semester at home because they were that concerned with the level of threats and violence directed at this young man. And Jacob plays on the university's baseball team, just an all-around great athlete, great person, and a sharp Christian as well. But we had Jacob on the program, and we told his story in the book as one of those great American patriots. I mean, it would have been easy for Jacob to take a look at all those death threats and say, you know what, I don't want anything to do with this. I am done. I'm going to play baseball. I'm going to get my degree, and I'm going to go on and live my life. But instead, he decided to double down and take a stand, and he did not back down. And one of the things that really bothers me, especially in the social media world, I get this all the time from grown adults who will say, oh, you know, I don't want to say anything. It might hurt my job. I don't want to use my real name. Or they call up and they'll use an anonymous name. They're like, oh, you know, I want you to know we're standing with you. No, you're not. You're hiding in the shadows. That's what you're doing. But if a young man like Jacob York can get out there, a guy who got death threats so bad that he had to go home for the rest of the semester for his own protection, they wouldn't shut that guy up. So why can't you get out there, and why can't you take a stand? Never have understood that. All right, 901-260-5926, our telephone number. That's 901-260-5926. I was going through the book, and by the way, there are a couple of nice photographs, Dylan, of me and President Trump that they put in the book. Those are rather snazzy. I may have to get the president to autograph that one.
4: You do need an autograph.
9: Oh, yeah. I get it. Yes. So we're working right now with this team. Hopefully we'll be able to hop up to Washington and present him a copy in the Oval Office. But I want to read through just some of the chapters here, because it's just, this was the opening quote of the book is actually from President Trump, Inauguration Day, 2025. We will stand bravely. We will live proudly. We will dream boldly, and nothing will stand in our way because we are Americans. The future is ours, and our golden age has just begun. And that really was, as I was listening to that speech, that was the idea. That's when it was birthed for this book called The Golden Age, How Trump Saved America. Chapter one, How Trump Saved Common Sense. We actually published the president's inaugural address. How Trump saved our schools, how Trump saved my hometown of Memphis, Tennessee. That is a fun story, by the way. I'm just kind of scrolling through here. How Trump saved the military, how Trump saved Christmas, how Trump saved our culture. And then at the very end, how Americans can save Trump's agenda. So we all have a job to do after President Trump calls it a day and goes back to Mar-a-Lago. So I'm really excited for you to read the book. And as we get a little bit closer to launch day, well, I'll probably read a chapter on the radio for you. I think you're really going to enjoy that. All right, our telephone number, 901-260-5926. Again, that number, 901-260-5926. 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
9: Hi, this is Todd Starnes. And you know what's sad? How many people spend the entire summer trying to hide, wearing black in 95 degree weather, avoiding the pool, dodging pictures, trying to suck it in everywhere they go? And listen, that's not vanity. 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It was simple, taken at night, and it finally helped my body start working with me instead of against me, and I've lost a lot of weight.
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9: 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Coming up Sunday, hope to see you in Texarkana, Texas. I'll be speaking at the First Baptist Church in Texarkana. That's going to be a great, great time and a great conversation as well. All right, Obama talking about Donald J. Trump, our great president. Here is cut 24, please.
14: Ass out or sometimes.
15: I mean, the thing about it is, look, you got to ask him what it is that
16: the obsession.
15: The obsession.
16: I know what it is.
15: I obviously, you know, have a room in his head.
16: Rent free. You do everything with grace.
15: A suite. In his head. But the thing about it is that was always clear to me. Look, first of all, when I was president, the last thing I had time to do was worry about what
17: somebody said.
15: Somebody said, or what the did. My predecessor did.
17: Mm-hmm.
15: They're gone. I've got work to do.
17: You're locked in.
15: It's hard to describe how, if you're doing the job right,
17: mm-hmm.
15: every day you've got 5-10 things that are real hard. And you have to be constantly focused. The idea that I'd be worrying about
17: came before
15: somebody who came before and me trying to measure, you know, like, what's he done today? Look, constantly worrying about that is a strange thing to me. It shows me somebody who's not focused on the American people and the job they're supposed to do.
9: All right, that was Barack Obama. You know, it's interesting. That guy, everybody thought, oh, he's just a brilliant orator. He's such a well-spoken man. Yeah, when somebody's writing speeches for him, but when he has to just talk extemporaneously, like you just heard, it's like, dude, just spit it out. Say what needs to be said. Barack Hussein Obama, and he says he lives rent-free in Trump's head, and I have no doubt about that. I don't think Obama's ever paid a bill in his life. I would expect nothing else from this guy. Oh, by the way, have you seen the video? Dylan, have you seen the video, Carnival Cruise?
4: I have not.
9: There was like a huge riot on Carnival Cruise. And it's the it was an all-black mob. And they're fighting and beating each other up and throwing shoes. And so Carnival Cruise has banned 16 people for the rest of their lives. They're not allowed to get on the cruise ships, and we don't know what set everybody off, but this is not the first time, and there's a report out there that Carnival Cruise is now, among other cruise lines, they're dealing with, I mean, it's basically Walmart on the seas.
4: Yeah. Can we stop, like, having fights in the middle of the ocean? Like, you can't leave.
9: Why? This is what I don't understand. You're on a vacation. You're on a cruise. Enjoy the cruise. Why are you going around beating people up? And by the way, I mean, it's just complete takeovers of ships. And you know who I feel bad for? The elderly couple from Bartlesville, Oklahoma, who have saved up their pennies their entire life to take the big Caribbean cruise. And they show up down in Miami, and all of a sudden it looks just like Chuck E. Cheese.
4: Or the people that retire and they live on the cruise ships. We've seen those people.
9: I couldn't do that.
4: I would never do that. You would have to give me one of those patches. It keeps me from being seasick. Like, all of them. Forever patches.
9: No, there are many questions I have about this Carnival Cruise story. But all I can tell you is, no way I would ever go on a cruise now. I mean, it's been ruined. Unless you're going to have to go to one of the high-dollar cruises where they just don't tolerate that kind of stuff. But the fact of the matter is, Carnival Cruise has become basically like Spirit Airlines on the water. What do they call it? Hold on. Someone called it Section 8 of the Seas. Well, they're not wrong. All right. Jeez, Lou. Behave yourself, America. 901-260-5926, our number. That's 901-260-5926. 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
22: From ABC News, I'm Chuck Sievertson. The deadly earthquakes over 7 magnitudes overnight in Venezuela leave at least 188 people dead, nearly 1,000 others injured as search and rescue operations continue.
23: We finally got out of the apartment, and it was chaos, you know. Everybody, all my neighbors were on the street screaming, crying, yelling, you know. It was really hysterical, you know.
22: Armando Nori lives in hard-hit Caracas.
23: We are not prepared for this. We've been living under a government neglecting every aspect of the civilian life for the past almost 30 years.
22: The U.S. is sending search and rescue crews from Los Angeles and Virginia. Iran attacked a ship in the Strait of Hormuz with a drone today, says a U.S. official. ABC's Louis Martinez covers the Pentagon.
24: What we have from a U.S. official is that, yes, there was an Iranian attack on a vessel that was carried out by an Iranian drone that caused some damage to the ship's bridge.
22: This first attack since Iran and the U.S. signed that initial agreement. 7 arrests and 18 police reports are alleged by the National Park Service in what it claims was vandalism that led to the algae-filled and sealer flaking of the reflecting pond at the Lincoln Memorial, also alleging graffiti at the Washington Monument and fuel lines cut at Great American State Fair. A federal judge has blocked part of a President Trump executive order that would mandate how states would run their mail-in voting operations. Supreme Court conservative majorities today ruled that the government can keep asylum seekers from entering the U.S. and can cancel the temporary protected status granted to Haitians and Syrians. Makes no sense, as Massachusetts Governor Maura Healey, a Democrat, saying immigrant families can be deported.
25: Who fled devastating earthquakes and violence in their own countries.
22: Similar argument being made by Ohio Governor Mike DeWine, a Republican. 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
26: Here's the official forecast. Mostly sunny today, the high reaching 89. Tonight, partly cloudy and 71. Tomorrow, mostly sunny, could see some afternoon showers and thunderstorms, 91 the high. Friday night, mostly clear, down to 74. Mostly sunny heading into Saturday, a chance of showers and thunderstorms, a high of 91 degrees. Saturday night, mostly clear, 73. Sunday, mostly sunny, scattered showers and 92. I'm Craig Allen on WGOW.
13: How did I lose weight? And I did. Lean, right here. I did. I love this stuff. 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So chatting with Miles, I'm up at like 2:35. True story, I never minded being 2:35, but you know what minded? 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

0: All right. Welcome, everybody. Good to have you with us. This is hour three of the big show. Oh, sweet mercy. It has been one of those weeks. And, Dylan, I tell you, the with the allergy season around here, so I've been trying not to cough on air too terribly much. So my apologies if you guys, if I blow out your eardrums. Try not to make that happen.
1: We're survived by this glass panel, Todd, so I don't think, you know.
0: I'm not sure that'll help you.
1: Yeah.
0: I'm just saying.
1: It's going to come around.
0: I'm just saying. I want to play some audio here. We got a lot of political stuff to talk about. And we're going to be, by the way, John Fleming from the, he's the Louisiana treasurer in the runoff for the Senate to replace Bo Cassidy. He's coming up in just a little while. And so we're going to be talking to him. But I've been holding on to this since Monday, and I've got to play this audio for you. So, because I want to know what you would do, ladies and gentlemen, if this was your child. So there is a father, and he's got a 5-year-old son. All right. And so we're going to play this is cut 18. Now we're going to play this audio, and then I want to hear your take on this story.
2: My 5-year-old is suspended from school for fighting. And evidently, I didn't react to the situation the way that the school administration thought I was going to. I get a phone call. I'm at work. Principal says, hey, your son got in a fight at school today. All right. Is he okay? He's fine. We're going to need you to come in and talk about it. You know, you want me to come in before school tomorrow or after school today or how you want to handle this? He said, well, no, you got to come right now because your son's not going to be able to stay in school today. I said, well, you just told me he was fine. Oh, no. He is fine, sir, but he's going to have to be removed from school today. So not fully understanding what the problem is, I leave work and I go to the school to have our little sit-down powwow. And you got the principal, you got the assistant principal, you got a counselor, you got a school nurse, and you got my son, and you got this other kid. Okay? And I look at my son, I say, you all right, son? He said, yes, sir. I said, all right. The principal, you know, kind of steps in between and starts talking. I said, no, sir, hold on. I said, son, what happened here today? My son proceeds to tell me the story. He said, this kid right here was picking on me at recess. And he wouldn't stop. And I said, son, did you ask him to stop picking on you? He said, yes, sir. I said, how many times did you ask him to stop picking on you? He said, one time, sir. Did he hear you ask? He said, yes, sir, he did. I turned to the principal and I says, hey, so what's the problem
0: here?
2: What's
0: the problem?
2: And the principal goes on to tell me, look, we cannot promote this kind of behavior in the schools. And I said, I agree completely. Bullies should be reprimanded for their actions. I have absolutely no discord with that. I agree 100%. Kind of puzzled, the principal looks at me. He says, no. Well, yeah, you can't have bullying, but we can't have fighting in school. The kid was bullying my son. My son asked the child to stop. The child did not, and he felt the repercussions of his actions. I don't see the problem here. He said, we have a zero tolerance for fighting. I said, this wasn't a fight. Clearly, my son beat the crap out of this kid, this bully. He said, your son's going to be suspended for 3 days. I said, is that so? He said, yes, sir. We can't have fighting in the school, no matter what. He should have told a teacher. Well, what was the kid doing to bully him? He said, well, we don't exactly know. And I said, so how do you know that he was able to tell a teacher? What if the kid was in his way? What if the kid was pushing him? What if the kid had hands on my son? I said, if you don't know the situation, how are you going to reprimand my son when you don't know what happened? Zero tolerance policy, sir. He's got a 3-day suspension. I said, that's fine. Not a problem at all. I turned to my son. I looked at the kid that he beat up. And the kid that he beat up, I said, son, I'll tell you one thing. You're going to think twice before you bully my son again. I turned to my son. I gave him knuckles right there in the principal's office in front of everybody. I said, son, I'm proud of you. I said, you aren't suspended from school for 3 days. I said, you got a 3-day vacation. It's hunting season. Let's get out of here.
0: I love this story, but it also enrages me. So a couple of things. So basically, the guy's 5-year-old son. Here's what I love about this guy, Dylan. You know he's a good dad. First of all, he recorded this in a pickup truck.
1: Yeah.
0: As if that was, if there was any question.
1: He's a hunting man.
0: He sounds like a little Louisiana accent.
1: Yeah.
0: Just a little bit of that South Louisiana accent. But clearly this guy, even at 5 years old, you know, told his son, here's how you handle the bullies. And I mean, this dad is like the quintessential American dad, you know, raising up the child in the way he should go. But the school, this is insane. They have the zero tolerance policy, so the bully does not get in trouble. It's the kid who is the, and really not a victim, it's the bully's target that gets in trouble. And it seems to me that what this five-year-old did to that boy, because apparently beat the living snot out of the kid, and again, what is it, one time, two times? All right, three times, it's on like Donkey Kong. And, you know, the kid probably, I don't know, wrestles alligators on the weekends. They build them different in Louisiana. I'm just telling you. But I love the story and the way that Ed approached it. But here's how you know that, first of all, this kid clearly was raised right. Everything was yes sir, yes sir, no sir, no sir. You know that, by the way, that is learned behavior. You train a child like that. But I'm just curious, mom and dad, what would you have done in a situation like that? He said he gave him the knuckles. Is that like the fist bump? I was like, wait, did he hit somebody? Did the dad hit somebody? I'm going to give you some knuckles. He gave his son a fist bump.
1: Yeah, it was a fist bump.
0: I love that.
1: It's dad of the year right here, in my opinion.
0: Right? And yeah. This 3-day vacation. You know that had to have just enraged the principal. And I guarantee you this principal is some sort of a, I don't know, mealy mouth a little. Well, we have rules to follow. Mm-hmm. You know the biggest problem with schools? I'm going to tell you, Dylan, I'm going to tell you the biggest problem with schools. And this, I'm painting with a broad freaking brush here. But it's true. Most of the people in charge of our schools right now were the kids that were like the mealy mouth. You know, they never could get dates. They weren't good at sports. Many of them were in theater, and they can't deal with real life. And so they're taking out all of their failed adventures on the children of America. I think that's what the problem here is.
1: I think that's a fair observation.
0: If you have a school, I'm just going to say, think about this. Take a look, and there are studies that have been done. No, I don't think there are, but there ought to be studies done. Take a school where the principal was the lead actor in the high school musical, and then take a school where the principal was the quarterback of the high school football team. I guarantee you the football coach, his team, his school is going to be run like an athletic team. There are going to be rules and regulations. Everything's going to be based on reality and not feelings. You know, they're not going to have like little drum circles and all. No, they're not doing that kind of stuff. But I like this. I like this story because it shows you that there's a young man, and this dad probably still in his 20s, but he's raising up a young man at 5 years old. And I just wish I could have been a fly on the wall to see the bully, get what was coming. And you know what? I guarantee you that dad's right, though, because he pointed his finger at the little bully and said, "Bet you're not gonna touch my son again." No, sir. And he had to say no, sir, because he had no teeth. You know, probably teeth got knocked out. Probably a little bloody nose there. But I guarantee that kid won't do anything. By the way, why didn't they call the parents to the bully? On the other side of it, though, what does it say about this school that you've got this, you know, you've got these principals and they're punishing the kids who did the right thing? You know, I guarantee you that punch to the nose, the 5-year-old's punch to the nose did more to stop bullying in that school than all of the rules and regulations and suspensions they've been handing out. Because I guarantee you that kid won't lay hands on anybody else. Anyway, I think the dad did the right thing here. What say you, ladies and gentlemen? 901-260-5926. That's 901-260-5926. 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
0: Hey, welcome back, everybody. This is the Todd Stearns Radio Show. Let's go to the phone lines. Memphis, Tennessee. Chris is listening to us on KWAM, KWAM. Hi, Chris. What's on your mind today?
8: I just wanted to say the father should have asked the principal what his no-tolerance policy was for bullying. And if he said nothing, then I would have said, well, I guess you've already gotten your punishment for today.
0: There you go. Chris, it's a great point. I just remember I grew up in the 70s and 80s, and so we always settled those things out on the playground, you know, during recess. And I'm not sure anything really escalated to the principal's office back in the day, but, you know, it was kind of rough and tumble at Hope P. Sullivan Elementary School. I don't know what it was like in your growing up years.
8: Well, in my growing up years, I saw a big guy picking on a little guy, and I was pretty athletic. I was on football team, so I just said, hey, you know, you're a lot bigger than him. What are you doing picking on him? And he started picking on me. I guess he was just mad about something else. And so he wanted me to go out and fight. So I went out there and let him swing at me, and I didn't really hit him. But, you know, sometimes people are just mad about something that has nothing to do with the present day. So who knows?
9: Speed limit is 55 miles per hour.
8: I think the father did the best thing.
0: Yeah. Chris, be sure to do the speed limit there. I heard the little voice. What, 55 miles an hour?
8: Well, I'm on the biggest expressway, so if I went 55 miles an hour, someone would rear end me.
0: Chris, please, are you on I-240 by any chance?
8: I am.
0: So this is what bothers me about, because my car does the same thing to me. And the fact of the matter is, nobody's driving 55 miles an hour on I-240. They will run you over.
8: That's exactly right.
0: Even the grannies.
8: They're some of the worst.
0: Oh, yes. All right.
8: My friend told me he saw my mother driving, and she was about 88, and she realized she needed to go the other way. So right in the middle of the street, just made a big U-turn.
0: That's the way it is. All right, Chris, thanks for calling in. You be safe out there, and watch for the popo. So they're running radar. 901-260-5926. By the way, I shouldn't have done that. I'm going to get another text message. Someone from the police department is like, really, really, Stearns? You're killing us here.
1: It's the most relatable thing I've ever heard. As a Memphian, that is so relatable.
0: As soon as he said 55, I'm like, that dude's on I-240.
1: It's exactly where it is.
0: Because you can't, seriously, nobody drives. And that's what I was asking the highway patrol that, and one of the state troopers was like, yeah, dude, we don't get it. I mean, and my question to them is, all right, do you really pull people over going 65? Because that's what you have to drive, and you're still not even keeping up with traffic at 65.
1: Yeah, I mean, and you talk to a police officer, most of them will be pretty lenient, like 10 miles an hour over the speed limit. So what you're saying? Yeah, I mean, 75 is the norm on I-240.
0: Yeah.
1: It's just the norm.
0: It is. So this is why I'm excited about driving to Arkansas. You know, Texarkana, you got to drive up through Little Rock, and it's like 75 miles an hour, which means you can go 85. And I don't know if there's any other place there, but there was some place in Kansas or Iowa where it's like, you know, you can drive however fast you want to drive. Nobody cares.
1: We need one of the, we need the Autobahn, that highway in Germany. That's what we need.
0: We kind of have it already, but it's not official.
1: It's not official.
0: All right. 901-260-5926 is our telephone number. That's 901-260-5926. So I want to play some audio for you. Here we go. This is Tucker Carlson doing an interview with Sky News, talking about the MAGA brand. Cut 31, please.
10: I wonder, Tucker, where this leaves the future of the MAGA movement.
11: Well, that's over. There's no future of the MAGA movement. Obviously, we're done.
10: This war caused
9: the end.
11: Yeah, it doesn't. I mean, what is the MAGA movement? Trump has defined it as whatever he wants. Well, it's not a movement. That's a tick. That's a preference. It's like, what do I feel like having for breakfast this morning? Well, today it's, you know, the pancake movement. It'll be Eggs Benedict movement tomorrow. Like, it's not a movement. You know, it's just like a, it's a desire.
9: But you believed in it.
11: Well, I never understood what it was. No, I never believed in MAGA. I believe in making America great again. I certainly believe in its literal definition. But its operational definition was never clear. What I believe in is putting your country first. If you're leading your country, of course, its concerns are at the top of your list of concerns, in the same way that your children's concerns are more important, your children's needs are more important to you as a parent than your neighbor's kids' needs and concerns. You're the parent. That's nature. Again, that's just natural. There's nothing crazy or fascistic about that. In fact, any other form of government is crazy and fascistic. Every other form of government is tyranny. That's the only legitimate form of government, where the leaders put, not to the exclusion of everyone else's concerns, like you don't have to hate your neighbor's kids to love your own. You can love all kids. But if it comes down to it, you put your kids first because you're their parent. And that same worldview has to be the way the U.S. government operates in order to be legitimate. And that's what America First means. And so I will never stop believing that. I think every other American believes that too. The phrase America First scares people because it's like Nazi or something. But like in real life, there's no other way to run a government. And I still believe that. And this war was the most obvious betrayal of that. We didn't go to war to protect our own interests. We went to war to serve Israel's interests. They've said that out loud. So this is not a conspiracy theory. That's contemptible. That's wrong.
0: So I'm just curious here to hear your thoughts on this. Does Tucker Carlson's opinion still matter to you? Did it ever matter to you? I mean, for some people, you know, it's like, well, you know, the guy's an entertainer on TV. He's just saying stuff to get a rise out of people. And I don't know, maybe that's what he's doing now. Maybe this is, you know, all make-believe. Because at some point, you know, you have to, and I don't know if Tucker's actually sat down and explained his metamorphosis, going from a rock-solid regular Republican conservative to where he is now. Because he has changed his viewpoint on just about every single thing that he has done. 901-260-5926 is our number. That's 901-260-5926. I still go back to the interview he did a few years ago where he said that in the middle of the night he was physically attacked by demons. And a lot of people were making fun of him. Maybe they didn't believe him. I actually believe this. I believed what he said. And he said that he was literally cut up. His body was cut up by the demons. He was fighting them. So I don't know if there's something else going on there. But the issue here is he's

0: For younger people, social media use, especially heavy use, tends to be net negative. In fact, according to this year's World Happiness Report, youth who use social media more than 5 hours a day reported a lower level of well-being. And researchers who study this sort of thing found that many teens wish these platforms didn't even exist, and yet they can't seem to stop using them. Experts we talked to largely suggested two things. Ideally, along with your friend group, take some time offline. Also, try to recurate your algorithm so it shows you posts that'll make you feel good. I'm Dr. Sanjay Gupta, helping you live a better life.
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4: A ticket on the roadways. God bless you, Carrie. You're a great American patriot. 901-260-5926, our telephone number. Well, there is a lot happening in our nation's capital in Washington, D.C. Bill Cassidy, the senator from Louisiana, really making a jerk of himself in front of the president of the United States. And I want to go to our Patriot Mobile Newsmaker line. We're honored to have John Fleming with us, who is running to replace Bill Cassidy in the Senate. He's in a very, very hot runoff battle right now. John, good to have you with us today.
5: Thanks, Todd. It's great to be with you today.
4: I wanted to get your reaction to what happened yesterday in the Senate luncheon. I've had a chance to talk to some individuals who were in that room, and they said it was just really inappropriate the way Senator Cassidy behaved towards the President of the United States.
5: Well, Todd, to be honest with you, I wasn't there, and I haven't seen anything in the media about it. I think that passions are running high on this issue of how long should the president have more or less absolute power in this. We all know that the president can initiate action because oftentimes there's not enough time to go through Congress and get consent. But we know that over time there needs to be questions asked about should there be some limits. Of course, Congress in a significant conflict, really like this one, where there's a lot of expenditure of explosives, there has to be cost, new cost, and more appropriation. But it sounds like things got fixed because they did go back and vote again and apparently gave President Trump the ability to continue with what he's doing. And I support what he's doing because he's using military, economic, and political pressure to get the Iranians to the table and hopefully get rid of that enriched uranium in those bombs.
4: I think the big question in the minds of a lot of voters and really the way it's being framed nationally, whether it's fair or not, is, you know, who is going to be the Trump conservative? Who is going to be that America First conservative in the Senate runoff? How do you respond to that?
5: Well, I clearly have the most conservative voting record. Of course, my opponent, Julia Letlow, on conservative scales over hundreds, really thousands, I should say, of votes in her 5 years in the House and my 8 years in the House. She scores in the 60s and 70 percentile when it comes to votes for conservative things. My rating is well into the 90s, 95, 96, 97%, depending on whether you're talking about border security or taxation or whatever. So clearly I'm more conservative by history. Nobody has any doubt about that. But even more, Julia Letlow has made a big deal in her support of DEI, diversity, equity, and inclusion, which we know to be a Marxist socialist theory that basically awards jobs and admissions to colleges based on the color of your skin, perhaps, or your gender. Whereas most of us here in the United States, and certainly conservative Republicans, believe it should be your abilities, your proven capabilities, and what kind of standards that you have met for that job. So that, and also her support of the USAID foreign support from appropriations to send money overseas that will support abortions, gender reidentification surgery for children, and other woke type of activities. Clearly, she's in the left-wing liberal category. I, of course, am in the conservative, and really have the most conservative voting record, even among the delegation that's there today.
4: You know, one of the big, and I'm going to get to the carbon capture subsidies in just a moment, and the green energy scam, because you guys take a very different approach to that, and I think that's an interesting point. I'm going to get to that in a moment. But again, the other big issue here is the Save America Act, and yes, exactly, you know, exactly the role of senators like Senator Cassidy and others who are not necessarily advancing the president's agenda. If you are elected, are you going to do your gut level best to advance the president's agenda?
5: Absolutely, Todd. I'm committed to that. I've said that throughout this campaign. The Save America Act is absolutely necessary. This requires all 50 states to check your government ID when you vote, to be sure you have the opportunity to vote if you're a citizen, and on the other hand, that you can't vote more than once. So this is an absolute necessity. How we get there is difficult because there are, as you say, even Republicans in the Senate who are not on board with Save America Act, and we've got to get them on board. And I'm certainly supporting anything necessary, whether it's a talking filibuster, which Senator Lee is talking about, and other actions. Whatever we've got to do to get it, we need to do it, and we need to do it now, and I support the president in this.
4: We have Dr. John Fleming with us, Louisiana's treasurer, in a fierce runoff battle to be the next senator, really, from the great state of Louisiana. That's pretty much a given. Whoever the Republican is will be the next senator. Fox in New Orleans, sir, says, and these are very interesting numbers. I know Letlow led the primary by about 17 points. You've got your poll out there that puts you 5 points ahead of Letlow. But Fox is saying that this is an incredibly close race. So I'm wondering, what happened between primary day and where we are now? Clearly, people are liking the message that you have out there.
5: Yes. You know, the dynamic in the first go around, the primary, was more about stopping Cassidy from being reelected. I heard it over and over and over, the refrain, anybody but Cassidy. And people have been telling me, just a guy yesterday said, I voted for Letlow because I knew that was the way to stop Cassidy. It really didn't matter to them. But now in the runoff, they're actually comparing us side by side, the two candidates, Letlow and Fleming. And they're looking at my record, my background, which is broad and deep, both in government and the private sector. And they're saying, we have one candidate here who's truly aligned with the MAGA, America First style of government with Trump and so forth, which is me, and a conservative voting record. And then we have Julia Letlow, who again is much more attached to the left wing. And so they're saying, well, look, in a conservative red state like Louisiana, we got to go with Fleming.
4: I want to circle back here to the issue regarding carbon capture subsidies. And this has been a big, big issue. The one Louisiana news publication said that you're using this to really set yourself apart from everybody else by railing against the carbon capture. What say you?
5: I'm not using it for anything. I think that this is a very controversial issue, and I climbed on board to oppose carbon capture and sequestration when nobody knew whether it would be favored or unfavored. I didn't do any polling. I didn't do any group analysis or anything like that. I just said, look, I've always been against subsidies for wind, subsidies for solar, and all that's being wiped away by President Trump. And then I hear about carbon capture and putting this toxic carbon dioxide in the ground in Louisiana, paid for by taxpayers. Nobody else is paying for it, but taxpayers in the 45Q tax credits. And I go, this is the craziest among all the crazy ideas. Of course, we're talking about the Green New Deal scams that President Trump talks about. So as soon as I heard about it, I immediately came out and opposed it, and opposed it ever since. As it turns out, most of Louisiana is on my side with this, because the only people benefiting from it are the wealthy and the powerful politicians, not the people of Louisiana.
4: All right. Well, Election Day is what, Saturday? And folks, the website, FlemingSenateCampaign.com. That's FlemingSenateCampaign.com. Be sure to check that out. Dr. Fleming, best of luck to you, sir.
5: Always a pleasure, Todd. Thank you so much for having me on.
4: All right. There you go, ladies and gentlemen. So another contentious Republican primary battle. They're expecting low turnout. So it's whoever can get their people onto the polls will end up winning there. All right. Let's go to the phones here. 901-260-5926. Say hello to John from Dawsonville, Georgia. Hi, John. What's on your mind?
6: Todd, your old friend, your old dietary advisor, John from Dawsonville.
4: Yes, sir. Good to have you with us. What's on your mind, John? We've got a lot of folks waiting to hop on.
6: Okay, you was talking about speed limits. I just wanted to warn you that if you're in Texas, there's a lot of speed limits are pretty high there, like a little two-lane blacktop that would be 55 most places there, they're 70. But the warning is, if you go 72, the state troopers will pull you over. And they won't just pull you over, they'll give you a ticket. So the speed limits are higher, but you better stay within them, because they don't give you any leeway.
4: Is that right? I had no idea. It's interesting. Speaking of Texas, the highest speed limit in the United States is actually found on a specific 40-mile stretch of a state highway in Texas. It's Highway 130, 85 miles an hour. That's the speed limit. There are some states, I think most of them are out west, Idaho, Nevada, Wyoming, and Utah. And the maximum speed limit there is 80 miles an hour.
6: Yeah, I was on a toll road. I got on a toll road somewhere down in central Texas last time I was there. And sure enough, when I pulled onto that toll road, it said speed limit 85. I said, man, that's great.
4: Wow, but don't go a mile over it or they'll pull you over.
6: If you go 2 miles over the speed limit, they'll pull you over and give you a ticket.
4: Yikes, that's not good.
6: They might give you 1 mile an hour, but not two.
4: Wow. You know, we've got that problem here. It's called Germantown, the community I live in. You hit that Germantown city limit, and you're driving anywhere, I think 42. I think you're right. 2 miles over the speed limit, they'll pull you over. And they're waiting. I know where they... Dylan, I know where they hide.
7: I do, too.
4: They're in the bushes.
7: I know exactly where they hide.
4: They get a lot of people, too.
7: Oh, I know. They've almost gotten me.
4: And I get people, they honk the horn, get out of the road, old man. And you have to drive 40. And if you don't, they'll pull you over. That's how they make their money.
7: This is very true. They don't mess around.
4: No, they do not. So you're going to wear out some brake pads. Just hit those brakes. All right, let's go to Richard in Ocala, Florida, WOCA. Hi, Richard. What's going on?
8: Howdy, Mr. Todd. Oh, just enjoy listening to you old guys. Appreciate you taking my call. Todd, you were talking about Tucker Carlson. I don't believe he's conservative, and I don't believe he has been for years. I remembered something I seen on television. I don't have a TV, have it most of my life, but I was at some friend's house back in 2020 when they stole the election. Well, anybody with half a brain, a third of it working, knew that Trump won that election with the biggest landslide in history up to that point. And there was a guy named Rudy Giuliani, you know, the ex-mayor from
4: New York. I know Rudy, yeah.
8: And there was some lady, I forget her name, and they were searching for evidence. They went to Europe, they went different places, and they gathered all kind of evidence, and they was presenting it that it was absolutely without a shadow of a doubt that that was being stolen, and they showed us how it was. And Tucker, I remember distinctly, I got very upset at him He was mocking her, putting her down on television, calling her a liar, basically. I forget the exact words he used, but belittling her. And I knew then that Tucker was on the wrong side, because anybody that kept up with it knew that Trump won that election. And I realized then that Tucker was not a conservative, and he was on the left-hand side. And that's just my opinion on that. And another thing, if I got a minute, all this terrorists, these people that stand up for the Palestinians, so-called Palestinians, there's never been a Palestinian nation in the history of the world. All of that is pushed by the communists. They are backed by the Soros, which was a Russian. They are backed by the communists, and that's hand in hand what they're doing to destroy us. It's not just the so-called Palestinians and the terrorist group. They're backed by communist Russia.
4: Oh, well, that is interesting. Look, I want to go back to Tucker for a second, Richard. And the reality is, at the end of the day, I really don't. I've never really took Tucker's opinion for much. I mean, it's his opinion. And the problem, though, and there are a lot of other people in the conservative world who have the same problem. It's that whatever the popular opinion of the day is, they're going to adapt that. And that tells me that really there is, at least on those issues, that they sort of go with where the where the popular kids go. And, you know, and that's fine. People make a lot of money doing that. That's just not how I run my show or run my website. I have opinions, and the same opinions I've had today are the ones that I had, 20, 30 years ago. And no need to change, in my estimation. Richard, I hate to do this, my friend, but we have got to go. We are so late for a break. 901-260-5926. This is the Todd Starnes Show.
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1: As we're taking a look at the straightforward immigration rulings from the United States Supreme Court today that really tell our country's current story, Brian Mudd here for Mark Levin. It's an honor and a pleasure being here with you as always. And the second of the two cases, immigration-related cases, happens to be TPS-related. You're down with TPS, so the temporary protected status cases. And with these two cases, there is a similar thing, the rulings that came down. They're straightforward, and the rulings were divided along perceived ideological lines. Now, with the TPS case, we have the Syrians and we have the Haitians. And I mentioned that when the Syrian contingent first received their designation, their temporary protected status, it was in 2012. It's been 14 years. Why were they granted the reprieve, the temporary protected status in this country? Why did they

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1: How did I lose weight? 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
6: And so as we're taking a look at how great we have things historically and how underappreciated the historically great leadership we have with President Trump, how it is, how it's going, where we stand, what's playing out that is changing the course of modern history, that most people, even supporters of the president, seemingly don't get. Now, think back to what the greatest generation had to give up in fighting World War II. President Trump is almost single-handedly, he's got a great team around him, phenomenal Secretary of State, great negotiators, strong cabinet generally. And by the way, Hegseth, remember all the crap that he got up front? How amazing has he been as Defense Secretary? Holy cow. But you take a look at what we have been able to accomplish in President Trump's America First foreign policy, kneecapping China's growing Axis-powered network, removing energy that had been going to them and is now coming to us, increasing Venezuela's oil supply that is also going to us. You take a look at oil prices –